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0: 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They can't outlaw phones.
1: Why, you guys
2: How
1: are out
2: How dare you say that?
1: How can you put these on my phones?
3: I did my part.
4: Hey, what in the world are you all yelling about?
5: The superintendent is here? Oh, we are so in trouble.
6: I'm Miss Jean. Join me on a trip to Discovery Mountain, where the air is clear, clear enough to hear your imagination, and where every day is an exercise in faith. Join me for today's expedition. The robotics challenge didn't go as our freshman planned, did it? Campy ran off the platform and crashed on the floor. And the video of the crash has seemingly gone everywhere. The freshmen were so confident going into the challenge. And now? Well, they're feeling as broken as Campy is. Is it time for them to quit robotics? Or perhaps quit something else? Last night, Janet didn't think that she could go to school today. Let's first find out how she's doing in today's episode called Quit It.
1: Oh, poor Janet.
7: Yeah, watching that little robot shoot off of the platform, heartbreaking.
1: Steve, what went wrong, do you think? Here, watch the video again and let's see if we can figure it out.
7: Amy, I don't want to see that video again.
1: Oh, right. Yeah, well, I agree. If only everyone else agreed with us.
7: How many people have watched it now?
1: I can't look.
7: I'm glad that Janet's sleeping in a little.
1: She was up late, crying her eyes out.
7: I made her French toast.
1: Yum. I'll go wake her up.
7: Now, where is the maple syrup? She must be here. Did you check the bathroom?
1: She's not there either. Janet?
7: Janet?
1: Is she in the basement? Janet!
7: Outside? Ruby, have you seen Janet?
1: What do we do?
7: Don't worry. I have protocols and systems in place for this.
1: You... Of course. What's first?
7: Was her phone in her room?
1: I don't think so.
7: Good. Now let me open my app.
1: What is that?
7: A geolocator. It can ping Janet's phone from... Oh, she's outside.
1: Outside? Well, let's go.
7: Janet?
1: I don't see her. Follow that dot thing.
7: I will. Back of the yard. Janet!
8: Mom, Dad, I'm right here.
1: Oh, Janet. Thank goodness. You had us worried sick.
7: Janet, did you sleep out here?
8: No, I just needed some fresh air.
1: Thankfully, your dad has an app on your phone that shows us your location.
8: Yeah, it's on my phone, my tablet, my laptop, my watch. Anything else, Dad?
7: No, that's all. All to keep you safe, honey.
8: Yeah, well, can it protect me from the mean kids laughing at Campy crashing?
1: Put away your phone, honey, and come inside for breakfast.
8: I'm not hungry.
7: I made French toast.
8: Okay, maybe I'm a little hungry.
1: Ruby, is that why you stayed outside this morning? You were keeping an eye out for Janet. Oh, good girl.
8: Ugh, it's so warm inside.
1: Here, wrap yourself in this blanket and come and eat.
7: Maple syrup?
8: Yes, please.
1: Here's some hot chamomile tea, too.
8: Thanks. This is really good, Dad, but I just can't eat.
7: Oh, well, that's fine. I understand.
8: Can I take a sick day, Mom?
1: I think it's best to go to school and face this thing. You and the other freshmen together.
8: Everyone's going to be laughing at us.
1: Oh, well, maybe they didn't see the video.
7: Come on now, Amy. It did go viral.
8: Can I just quit school? Maybe you can move to Suriname or wherever Wi-Fi doesn't reach.
7: It breaches pretty much everywhere nowadays.
8: Dad, you're not helping.
1: Honey, go get dressed for school.
8: Okay.
7: I was just trying to help.
1: I know, but it's going to be a tough day for her. She'll just have to get through it.
2: You ready to go in, Harold?
3: Oh, come on, Logan. Let's just go home.
2: Nope. Listen, let's just get this over with. I mean, everyone will definitely be laughing, but just head down. Let's go. Harold, they're not laughing.
3: The staring is worse.
2: Quick, to the science room.
5: That was rough.
2: Kyler, no one's laughing.
5: I know, just staring at us.
9: I wish they were laughing, but it's like they just feel sorry for us.
8: Oh, someone wake me up when this nightmare is over.
9: Oh, you're awake, Janet. Sorry to break it to you.
2: Lana, let's see Campy. Put her up here on the lab bench.
8: I can't look.
2: Come on, everyone. Grab a stool and gather on the bench. We have to figure this out.
8: Who's watching the video?
3: Sorry. Just had to see how many views it has now.
5: Harold, how can you handle watching that?
2: Has everyone watched?
9: Yeah.
8: Yep. Over and over and over.
5: I don't need to see that ever again.
2: So let's stop watching it, okay? Kyler, you have notes on what went wrong?
5: All right here.
2: So we have lots to review.
9: Ready for Campy?
8: Just show us, Lana.
9: Here she is.
2: Oh, man.
3: Oh, Campy.
5: Well, the wheels are still intact.
8: Her little face, though.
2: We have to get past this, you guys.
9: Why?
2: Well, we have to rebuild her.
5: That starts with the design. I'll sketch some ideas. So, where did our original design fail?
9: I mean, the build was solid. It worked in practice.
2: Was it the programming?
3: Nah, the code I wrote ran fine.
2: Was it my driving?
8: No, Logan. I could see you working the remote controller. You didn't do anything unusual.
2: So, we're back to square one.
9: I wonder if the mechanics of the wheels were off?
8: You guys, we're so sure we're too awesome!
2: I know, but, I mean, we had to learn somehow.
10: Freshmen, are you all here?
9: We're all here. Janet's just on the floor crying.
8: Hey!
10: Gather up, Campy, and follow me.
3: Where are we going, DS?
10: To my office.
2: Oh, boy.
5: Now we're in trouble.
2: Why, though?
8: Let's go. We're about to find out.
10: Come in, freshman. Take a seat.
2: Dr. Smith, listen, we apologize.
10: Oh, you're going all Dr. Smith, are you? Do you guys think you're in trouble?
3: I mean,
5: aren't we?
10: You're not in trouble.
8: My mental health couldn't take it.
11: May I come in?
10: Mrs. Gomez, yes, please.
5: The superintendent is here? Oh, we are so in trouble.
11: Good morning, freshman class. And relax. I'm not here because you're in trouble.
8: Good.
10: However...
11: DS, our freshmen are a little overwhelmed.
10: Yes, I agree.
11: Come on, everyone. Now rest your hands on your lap.
9: Like this?
11: Like that. Now take a deep breath. And exhale. Good. Now, DS, back to you.
10: Now, you're not in trouble. However, there is a lot of buzz online about our school at the moment.
11: And we need to be aware of that and make sure that our students are safe.
10: Have any of you had any concerning comments on your social media posts?
9: No, not me. Whoever posted the robotics challenge video didn't tag any of us, so people don't necessarily know who we are.
2: I've had people figure it out.
8: Me too.
5: Yeah, me too.
3: Not me.
11: No bullying on your personal accounts then?
8: No, not really.
5: No, not me.
2: No, but the comments on the viral video are pretty mean.
11: Yes, I've been tracking those. DS, I printed a copy for you.
10: Thank you. Any specific threats or violence here?
11: No, but name-calling and, well...
8: We embarrassed the whole school.
10: Oh, no, Janet. Yours wasn't the only robot to crash at the challenge.
8: So why'd they pick on us?
11: It's difficult to say why some videos go viral and others don't.
3: I mean, we were posting a bunch of stuff a couple of days leading up to the challenge.
2: Yeah, like videos of Campy and saying stuff like, we're gonna win.
5: We were kind of showing off.
2: I mean, I was mostly showing off. You guys were just helping me.
10: Did all this distract you before the competition?
2: Definitely.
9: Yeah, we should have been running test programs on the build and programming, not making videos.
10: Well, it seems you all understand what went wrong. You're humbled, aren't you?
8: Humble yourselves in the sight of the Lord, and he will lift you up.
10: That verse is from James, right?
8: James 4, verse 10.
10: A good verse to have in your memory for times like this.
8: No, I don't have it memorized. I wrote it on the back of my hand when I was crying in my backyard.
10: Oh, aw.
11: And if any of you students would like to talk to someone to help process what's happening, I can send someone over.
8: Thank you, Superintendent Gomez. Maybe. We'll see.
11: This will pass. The tension will fade, and we'll watch to make sure you're all safe.
10: And we've learned a lot. At the next tournament...
12: What? No way! Oh,
13: we're not doing another tournament.
2: No, it's definitely not happening.
10: Whoa. Okay. Too soon for that conversation, I see.
11: DS, unless you had anything else, these students can get back to class.
10: You're free to go, freshman.
11: And I'm going to swing by the hospital and visit Reader.
10: Right. His minor surgery went well. He'll be happy to see you.
11: I'll bring him a card and get a little advice on all of this.
10: Keep me posted.
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6: Let's see how Reader's doing.
14: Hey, Superintendent Gomez. Am I in trouble?
11: No.
14: Well, good. I'm not cutting class. I'm doing an internship at the hospital this semester.
11: Oh, that's right. You're a senior, right, Cyrus?
14: Yes. Can I help you today, Mrs. Gomez?
11: Oh, yes. I'm here to visit Reader.
14: Well, I'll walk you there.
11: Thank you.
16: Superintendent Gomez.
11: Hi. I'm here to say hi to my retired friend, if I'm not interrupting.
17: Come on in. You drove all this way to see me?
11: Well, and to check in at the school.
18: Donnie, is this one of your students?
17: No, Dad. This is Superintendent Gomez.
11: Hello, Mr. Reader, sir.
18: Superintendent? You don't look old enough to be out of high school.
17: Dad.
11: It's okay. I'm sure that one day I'll appreciate my young looks.
16: You will.
11: How are you feeling, Reader?
17: Well, pretty good. Doc thinks I can head home soon. Toe is healing up.
18: Donnie, where's my phone?
17: You asked me to keep it for you, remember?
18: Now, Jumpin' Jehoshaphat, why'd I do that?
17: Well, your neck's been hurting you from always looking at it.
18: I could watch just one video, couldn't I?
16: Cyrus, can you please transport Mr. Enderby from room 104 to radiography?
14: Yes, Doctor.
16: And perhaps Gramps Gordy would like to accompany you? Stretch his legs?
14: Come on, Gramps Gordy. We can wheel by the vending machine, if you're good.
18: Now we're talking.
11: Your dad's sweet, Reader.
17: He sure is. I just feel bad. I got him a smartphone so I could keep track of his location. And so he can set reminders for his meds. But he got addicted to the thing.
11: Just like some of our teens.
16: We're all susceptible. Our brains thrive on dopamine, and the neural pathways are built for it.
11: Dopamine. That's the chemical that makes us feel happy, right?
16: Yes, basically. Our brains look for ways to find dopamine easily, and we get it from watching videos and getting likes on social media sites.
17: And phones are a source of entertainment instead of boredom.
16: Yes, but boredom is good. It lets our minds problem solve and be creative.
12: Dr. Scott Smith, Dr. Scott Smith, please report to the operating room.
16: You know what's never boring? Working in a small town hospital. Reader, you can go home now. Just take it easy.
17: Thanks, Doc.
11: I can help you home. I'd like your advice on a viral video.
17: Oh, no. What did I miss?
11: I'll tell you all about it.
6: Let's check back with our freshmen and find out how they're managing.
19: Oh, I need a nap.
9: Did you sleep last night, Janet?
8: Barely. How about you?
9: A little. I was just so embarrassed.
8: I know. Me too.
20: Here, Harold, throw me the ball. Think fast.
8: Guys, why are you doing that in here?
9: Guys, what are you doing throwing the ball in the science classroom?
2: We're just having a little fun, Lana.
5: Take it outside, though. Lana's right.
3: Nah, we're here to work on Campy.
5: All right. Well, should we start by reviewing all my notes?
8: Good idea, Kyler.
2: Oh, that's me.
5: So, when Campy started the ramp ascent, as you can see here, the angle was...
2: No way!
3: What? What happened?
2: Look at this! My video of Campy with the burrito has gone viral.
8: Whoa, really?
3: Hey, that's awesome, Logan.
9: Wait, you posted that on your personal account, right?
2: Well, yeah, of course.
9: Oh, no. Everyone, check your social accounts.
3: But why?
9: Just do it, Harold.
2: Oh, no.
8: No, people found us.
2: No, it's Campy happening. They found us.
9: Everyone knows we're the ones in the viral Campy video.
2: But I mean, that's not all bad. My video's viral. Oh.
5: Oh, I see it. Logan, dude.
8: What are you seeing?
3: Someone made a mashup. Watch.
21: Hey, y'all, let's see what we can find in the Academy fridge for Campy to lift.
8: It's Campy lifting the burrito.
21: Hey, she can lift the burrito.
8: Oh, Campy, slow down. Logan!
21: I can't stop her. She's out of control.
5: And now Campy crashing.
3: The comments. Oh, Campy. Man.
9: Logan, why did you post this?
2: Well, you know what, Lana? Because I can't predict the future, and I had no idea that the robot you built would crash later that day, or that somebody would post it online for the whole world to see.
9: The robot I built? You were driving.
8: Now, everybody calm down.
2: You know what? Janet seemed captain. It's her fault.
8: Oh, my fault? I'm captain because the rest of you babies were too scared to talk in front of the judges. Oh, so scary.
5: The rest of us? Babies?
3: Babies? I'd like to see a baby write the code to control motor speed and torque so the robot can climb up a ramp while supporting a payload. You're the baby.
8: Oh, Harold, enough.
5: Yeah, Harold, come on.
9: Like, you're the only one who can program.
3: Hey, why are you all turning on me?
2: I mean, Harold, that was sort of obnoxious.
3: Obnoxious? You know what's obnoxious? Your videos. Hey, look at me, I'm Logan, and I like to show off for my adoring fans.
2: Harold,
5: oh, come on, Harold.
3: What do you mean, how dare you?
22: You're the one over there.
8: You guys can't find your own
3: language.
8: How dare
3: you say that?
8: I'm
3: coding is perfect.
4: Hey, what in the world are you all yelling about?
8: I quit robotics, that's what.
9: Me first.
3: I quit before I even thought of quitting.
5: You know what? I'm going back in time. And I'm gonna quit before I even join this group.
2: Well, you know what? I can't be a part of a group of quitters, so I'm out too.
4: Freshmen!
6: 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Will they work out their disagreements? We'll find out right after this.
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6: Are the freshmen still angry with each other? Let's find out.
8: Harold.
3: Yeah, nope. I'm not ready to talk.
8: Fine.
4: Freshmen, Take a deep breath.
9: No, Carson, you're not Superintendent Gomez or something. You're just a senior.
4: Okay, that was rude. Freshman, sit down.
5: Okay, fine. Sorry.
9: Sorry, Carson. I was a little rude.
4: Thank you. Now, you all were yelling at each other. I think you should apologize to each other, too.
5: I'm sorry, Harold. Please, forgive me.
4: All this because of a video. In 3 weeks, no one will remember your video. But by then, will any of you still be friends?
9: Not if we fight like this, we won't.
4: So stop, and don't quit robotics. Look at Campy. She needs you.
8: Carson's right. I'm sorry, you guys.
3: I'm sorry.
9: No, I'm sorry.
5: I'm really sorry.
2: You know what? Let's all fight about who's the sorriest.
9: So, what now?
5: Well, we have to rebuild Campy.
8: Yeah, and then what?
5: You guys, look at my notes.
2: Okay. Wow, Kyler. You sketched diagrams and everything.
9: What happened, guys? Why'd Campy overshoot the platform?
5: I don't know, but I think we can figure it out.
3: But why? We're never doing a robotics challenge again.
8: Yeah.
5: I mean, we'd have to really focus.
9: And work extra hard.
8: And give up a few things we love.
2: You guys, should we?
3: I mean, we'd have to give up social media or something to pull this off.
5: Give up social media completely?
9: Honestly, we'd have to give up our phones.
5: Crazy.
8: Yeah,
5: right?
9: Like getting everyone to do that.
2: I mean, or is it?
3: Logan, you love making videos and posting.
2: I know, but that's just it. I love it, and it's distracting. Look at Campy.
9: Campy is a casualty of our distractedness.
8: Whoa, now you're getting dark, Lana.
3: Logan, you really think you could give up your phone?

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1: Yep, so what if everyone in Discovery Mountain did it?
2: That's ridiculous.
0: Getting it away from that.
3: Yes.
4: I don't think they can do that.
3: But even if no one joins us, what if we do this?
2: I'm in.
0: Count me in.
4: Me three.
1: For Campy.
2: For Campy. For Campy.
5: After school at the library.
6: Hi, Lana.
0: Hi, Addison.
6: What can I help you find?
0: All your robotics books.
6: Well, you've checked most of them out already, but there might be a few more on the shelf. You know where it is.
0: Thanks. Come on, Elsie.
7: Addison, take a look at this.
6: What'd you find?
7: Well, according to this website, the art on the parchment paper that you found likely dates back to the 15th century.
6: The 1500s? Wow!
7: No, older. The 15th century was the 1400s.
6: Wait, oh, that always confuses me.
7: Yes, think of it like birthdays. You don't turn one until you've already finished your first year. So the 15th century means the 1400s were already happening.
6: Oh, that makes sense now.
7: Yeah, so this art was hand-drawn in the late 1400s.
6: It's a really pretty mountain scene.
7: It is, isn't it?
6: What about the words? How do we figure out what language it is?
7: That's easier. Here, look at this translation site.
6: Oh, look at all the languages.
7: Yes. So the way it works is you type something here.
6: Is that an E or an S?
7: My best guess, an E. I'll try it that way. Now you click detect language.
6: Uh-huh.
7: And it will tell us what language it is.
6: My guess is French.
7: I'm not sure that it's French, but I agree that it's a Romanic language. Maybe Italian?
6: Well, click and let's see.
7: Oh, no language detected.
6: Did we get some letters wrong?
7: Perhaps. Or it might be an old language from the 15th century.
6: AKA the 1400s.
7: You got it.
6: Where else can we research?
7: We have some books on ancient languages. Let me pull up the call letters on one.
6: Oh, good. I'll take it home tonight and study it.
7: Here you go. Elsie can assist if you like.
6: Thanks.
0: I found the robotics books.
6: Oh, good. There were a few left.
0: Addison, do you also have any books on smoke signals?
6: Smoke signals? I can check.
7: Smoke signals. That'll be a fun school project.
0: Oh, it's not for the school project.
6: What are you up to, Lana?
0: A freshman class is going phone and screen free.
6: Oh, what a great idea. Like a social media fast?
0: Yep, and we told DS about it.
6: You did?
0: Yep. He thinks it's a great idea. The whole school's gonna be tech free.
6: What? For how long?
0: Oh, just 3 months.
6: Oh, just 3 months.
7: Oh my. That'll be an interesting 3 months for you all.
0: Oh, Judge Taylor, you can join us.
7: Oh, well, I don't think so, honey.
0: But Mr. Simon heard our idea and he loved it.
7: No.
0: The whole town of Discovery Mountain is going phone free for 3 months.
7: I mean, they can't do that. They can't outlaw phones.
0: Well, of course not.
7: Well, then there you have it.
0: But it's all to help us little freshmen break our technology addictions. Who wouldn't want to do that?
6: This is an outrage.
7: Addison, I'm going next door.
0: Next door?
7: To the mayor's office.
8: Oh, Director Doug, Sam is not happy, is she?
9: No. The idea of giving up her smartphone for 3 months doesn't seem appealing to Sam, to say the least.
8: But Lana is right. It'd be for a very good cause.
9: Well, the freshmen have had an emotional roller coaster of a day, haven't they?
8: They sure have. First, embarrassed by that viral video, and then humbled.
9: Right. What was the verse that Janet wrote on her hand?
8: Oh, right. James 4, verse 10. Humble yourselves in the sight of the Lord, and He will lift you up.
9: Our freshmen are humbled, and they may have landed on a great solution.
8: Yeah, if they can really give up their technology for a few months, it'll be a wonderful solution.
9: I wonder how the rest of the students will feel about this.
8: And the town. Will any of the

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3: You know what time it is? Time for the quote of the day. Don't look the ugly in others. Destroy the beauty in you. I hope you guys have a blessed weekend. Love you guys so much.
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6: Come here to the window, Jim. I want to show you something.
7: Yes, Mom.
6: Look out there, Jim. Some people call this the slums. The neighborhood is tough, I'm told. Our new house maybe isn't just what we'd like. And three rooms can be awfully cramped. But it's ours. It's clean and neat inside our home. And we can be happy here if we try, Jim. When people try to be happy, they can be. That's what your dad always told me. He was a brave man. Very brave. All during the long, hard years when he was so sick and in such terrible, agonizing pain.
7: I know, Mom.
6: If you can grow up to be like Fred, I'll feel rewarded, Jim. He was a fine man, a good husband.
7: I won't disappoint you, Mom. Like you said yesterday, I even look like Dad now that I'm growing taller.
6: Oh, off to bed with you. You've got a busy program ahead of you tomorrow. It'll be your first day at the new school. You'll have a lot of catching up to do.
7: Okay, Mom. Good night.
6: Oh, Jim.
7: Yes?
6: Don't worry about those school supplies. Tell your teachers if they can give me just a week, I'll have enough money to buy them.
7: All right, Mom.
6: My purse. Oh, yes, here it is. $4.35. It's got to last us until next Friday. Oh, dear God in heaven, please help me to keep my boy from knowing how poor we really are. I'm trying so hard to make a home for him, but I'm alone. All alone.
8: Hello, Uncle Dan.
9: Hello to you, Aunt Carol, and hello to all you boys and girls.
8: Teens, moms and dads.
9: Grandmas and grandpas.
8: Uncles, aunts, cousins.
9: Friends and neighbors.
8: Welcome, one and all.
9: We're so glad to be with you again.
8: Now we have a question for all you adults listening in. Have you ever attended your high school or college reunion?
9: If you have, you've probably been surprised by how some of your former classmates have changed.
8: Of course, there are physical differences, but while everyone grows older, some get thinner, others heavier.
9: And some grow beards while others go bald.
8: You're surprised that the class clown became a successful pediatrician.
9: And that shy little wallflower of a girl blossomed into a beautiful fashion model.
8: Then perhaps you sadly learn that the boy voted most likely to succeed didn't make it to the reunion. He died a few years back from a drug overdose.
9: Though you were all classmates at one time, the choices each individual made led in many directions.
8: Some made good choices, some made bad ones.
9: Even children from the same family make very different choices. For example, just think of Jacob and Esau, the twin sons of Isaac in Bible times.
8: Or what about the sons of Adam and Eve, Cain and Abel? Their choices led in opposite directions.
9: What we're saying is, we need to think carefully about the choices we make in life, and how those choices will influence our future.
8: That's certainly true, Uncle Dan. And I think this classic O. Henry story will make that apparent.
9: Well, time is marching right along, so I think we'd better get right to it.
8: Good idea. We call this story, After 20 Years.
10: The policeman on the beat moved briskly up the avenue. The time was barely 10 o'clock at night. The chilly gusts of wind with a taste of rain in them had almost emptied the streets. Trying doors as he went, twirling his club, he now and then turned to cast his watchful eye on the quiet neighborhood. The vicinity kept early hours. Now and then you might see the lights of a store or of an all-night lunch counter, but the majority of the business places had long since been closed. When he was about midway along a certain block, the policeman suddenly slowed his walk. In the doorway of a darkened hardware store, a man leaned, his hands thrust deep into his pockets, his coat collar turned up. As the policeman walked up to him, the man spoke quickly.
11: Oh, it's all right, officer. I'm just waiting here for a friend.
12: Friend, eh? Well, we don't allow loitering. Maybe you'd better move along.
11: No, no, honest officer, I won't cause any trouble. Well, I'm back here in town to keep an appointment. An appointment made on this very spot 20 years ago.
12: 20 years? Oh, that's a long time.
11: Oh, you bet it is. It sounds a little funny, doesn't it? Well, I'll explain if you like. You see, 20 years ago, there used to be a restaurant where you and I are standing right now. Big Joe Brady's restaurant.
12: Oh, yeah, I remember. Big Joe's dead now. Some new owners bought the restaurant, tore it down, put up this modern hardware store. That was about 10 years ago.
11: Oh, so Big Joe died, huh? Well.
12: Look at that sky. We're going to have rain, mister. And here it comes.
11: Oh, here, officer, step up in the doorway. You'll get drenched.
12: Oh. Thanks. I should have worn my raincoat out tonight.
11: Oh, I was lucky. I got the weather forecast early in the day, so I was ready for the bad weather. Hey, come on in. There's plenty of room. Oh, careful. It's dark.
12: Oh, drop my billy club.
11: Wait. I got a match. We'll strike it up. Locate your club in a jiffy.
10: The man in the doorway struck a match, stooped, and retrieved the billy club. His figure, which had been shrouded in darkness, was suddenly illuminated, and the police officer looked at him curiously. The match flame revealed a short, stocky-looking man with his hat brim pulled low over his face. But there was just enough light for the officer momentarily to see a pale, square-jawed face with keen eyes and a little white telltale scar near his right eyebrow. In the handsome scarf worn round his neck to keep out the brisk fall wind was an expensive diamond pin.
12: Did you say you were waiting for a friend?
11: Oh, not just a friend, officer. I'm waiting for my best friend. His name's Jim. Jimmy Wells. Oh, he's the finest chap in the world.
12: You seem eager to see him.
11: Oh, I am. You know, exactly 20 years ago tonight, Jim and I had dinner together at Big Joe Brady's restaurant. The last time I saw him. You see, officer, Jimmy Wells and I are both reared here in New York, same neighborhood. We're just like brothers. Jim was 20 and I was 18 when we parted. Oh, say, you couldn't have dragged him out of New York. He thought it was the only place on earth. But me, well, I was ambitious and restless. And I wanted to go out into the big, wide, wonderful world and find excitement. I wanted to pit my brains against other men, see if I could survive. Well, Jimmy hated to see me go, but I promised to meet him here exactly 20 years later. Then we'd both see how life had treated us and find out whether either or, well, both of us had found success, real success. So we struck the bargain, and that's why I'm here tonight in this doorway. Oh, good old Jimmy. The next morning after we had dinner together, I left for the West Coast, chasing that elusive phantom men call success.
12: Did you find it? Success, I mean.
11: Find it? Listen, I matched my wits against some of the best brains afloat. Came out a winner. Every time, yes, sirree. Every time. Success. Success isn't an elusive phantom. Not if you're tough and you got the knack and the know-how. Why, I caught success and swung it by the tail.
12: Well, I see. Your friend, he may not show up. Not in a soaking rain like this.
11: Say now, there's where you're wrong, dead wrong. Oh, my pal Jimmy Wells wouldn't let fire or flood keep him from meeting his old buddy tonight. Not to mention a little drizzle like this. Well, you just wait, you'll see. And besides, it's only 10 o'clock. He's got another 30 minutes yet.
12: You have a lot of confidence in your friend, mister. But in 20 years, people change a lot. Often they forget promises.
11: Not a chance. Oh, some people, yes, but Jimmy Wells forget. Jimmy Wells change, never. Well, while we're waiting for the rain to stop, I'll tell you about Jim. And by that time, he should be here. And you can see for yourself what a true blue fellow he is. I first met Jimmy Wells when I was 12 years old, about 3 days after he moved into our old East End neighborhood.

0: Mom? Mom? Is that you?
1: Yes, Jimmy. What are you doing out of bed? It's 4 o'clock in the morning.
0: I know. I woke up and was worried, Mom. You're late getting home, and I thought maybe something had happened to you.
1: I am a little late, Jimmy, I admit. But we had a lot of extra work to do. It made me miss the 2 o'clock bus. So I stood for an hour waiting for the next one. Oh, I think I'll just sit. Just sit here for half an hour without moving. Tonight I feel as though I'd scrubbed every inch of the Empire State Building.
0: Mom, I made some breakfast for you. I thought maybe you'd be hungry and you got in. The eggs are fine, but I sort of burned the toast.
1: Oh, well, now, that makes us even. Yesterday I burned your toast, remember? Never mind, darling. I'm sure your breakfast will taste marvelous, maybe even better than mine. You're a thoughtful boy, Jim. Any mother would be proud to have a son like you.
0: I wish you didn't have to work so hard, especially at night.
1: Now, Jim, we must be grateful. This job as a scrub woman at the Caxton Building was all I could find.
0: I wish we were back in Ellenville, Mom.
1: So do I, Jim. But there was no way for me to make money there. And we're so desperately poor since your father died. We simply had to come to the city. Come here to the window, Jim. I want to show you something.
0: Yes, Mom.
1: Look out there, Jim. Some people call this the slums. The neighborhood is tough, I'm told. Our new home, maybe, isn't just what we'd like. And 3 rooms can be awfully crowded. But it's ours. It's clean and neat inside our home. And we can be happy here if we try, Jim. When people try hard to be happy, they can be. That's what your dad always told me. He was a brave man, very brave. All during those long, hard years when he was so sick and in such terrible, agonizing pain.
0: I know, Mom.
1: If you can grow up to be like Fred, I'll feel rewarded, Jim. He was a fine man, a good husband.
0: I won't disappoint you, Mom. Like you said yesterday, I even look like Dad, now that I'm growing taller.
1: Yes, you do resemble him, son, especially with those blue eyes and that unruly mop of sandy hair tumbling down over your forehead. Oh, but now off with you. Back to bed, you scamp. You've got a busy program ahead of you tomorrow. It'll be your first day at the new school. Mother wants you to be rested. You'll have a lot of catching up to do. You missed a whole year when you had scarlet fever.
0: Okay, Mom. Good night.
1: Oh, Jim.
0: Yes?
1: Don't worry about those school supplies. Tell your teachers if they can just give me a week, I'll have enough money to buy them.
0: All right, Mom.
1: Oh, my purse. Oh, yes, here it is. $4.35. Oh, it's got to last us until next Friday. Oh, dear God in heaven, please help me to keep my boy from knowing how poor we really are. I'm trying so hard to make a home for him, but I'm alone. All alone.
2: Say, we'll find out if Jimmy tangles with the toughest boy in the sixth grade in just a moment. But first, please listen to this letter from a 13-year-old girl who lives in Tennessee.
3: Dear Aunt Carol and Uncle Dan, I just wanted you to know that the adventures are 100% helpful to me. I try to read the Bible every night, and sometimes I don't understand it. The adventures explain the Bible so good that you're bound to understand it. Thanks so much.
2: And thank you for writing.
3: Mm-hmm.
2: We're glad the adventures are a help. Now here's another letter.
3: Dear Uncle Dan and Aunt Carol, thank you for sending me the first 2 lessons. I had them finished in 1 hour. I loved to work on them so much that I couldn't put them down. My mother and I listen to your story hour every chance we get. The stories are always interesting. I've wanted to receive the lessons and stories for a long time. I'm glad I finally contacted you on the web. We pray that God will continue to bless your ministry. I love your programs.
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3: Perhaps you've been intending to sign up for the adventures but just haven't gotten around to it yet.
2: And there's no time like the present. 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We'll give them to you right after our story.
3: Speaking of which, let's find out what's happening to Jimmy in After 20 Years.
4: Hey, you! You with a funny face!
0: Me?
4: Yeah, you! You're new here, ain't you? What's your name?
0: My name is Jim.
4: Jim, huh? Well, listen, Jim. You may be a little taller than me, but I'm the toughest boy in the sixth grade. How'd you like to fight?
0: Fight?
4: Yeah, fight. You heard me. Maybe on the playground at recess. I'll whip you till you can't stand up. Funny face.
0: I guess you're right.
4: Huh?
0: My face is sort of funny, isn't it?
4: Huh? Huh?
0: But if you whip me and rearrange my face, I'll look even worse. So you'll have to take the blame for my face then, not me, right?
4: Oh boy, you're a strange one. I like you. You got a sense of humor. Let's be pals. My name is Bob.
0: Shake, Bob.
4: Since you're new here, I'll school you on everything. Now, if you need your arithmetic homework done, Mary Jenkins, that red-haired skinny girl over there, she's the best in the whole school. Just say you'll beat up her little brother, and then she'll do your arithmetic every night.
0: Honest?
4: Honest. How'd you think I got my arithmetic work done? In fact, I get better homework grades than she does.
0: But that's cheating.
4: Cheating? Say, listen. My pop says that in this world, everybody cheats, especially big shots. That's how they get to the top.
0: My dad never told me that.
4: Maybe that's 'cause your dad ain't smart, but my pop is. Our teacher, Miss Johnson, that old dragon, you know what she says? Children, do unto others as you would have others do unto you.
0: I know that. That's the golden rule. I learned it in church, back home in Allenville.
4: Golden, huh? Well, I told my pop what Miss Johnson said, and you know what he told me?
0: No, what?
4: He said, boy, you do unto others before they do unto you.
0: Uh-oh, it's almost time for class to start.
4: Yeah, and here comes ugly old Miss Johnson. I better lay low until after class. Meet you at recess, okay?
0: Okay.
4: Where do you live?
0: On East 3rd Street.
4: Swell! That's just around the corner from my house. Maybe I'll come by your house sometime.
0: Okay.
5: Children, silence. We're about to begin our lessons now. Silence, please.
6: And that's how I met Jimmy Wells. We became the best of buddies. You know, the fact is, I'm sort of glad he didn't take me up on that fist fight. Now, Jimmy was skinny and gawky, but I found out later he could hit like a mule. You see, his father had been a high school athletic coach before he got that rare blood disease that killed him. He knew a lot about boxing. And Jimmy absorbed a good deal of it from him. Why, he could have trampled me. And when I challenged him to fight that first day at school. But instead, he took low to peace-loving. That's what Jimmy was, a good-hearted, peace-loving kid.
7: Sounds as though you liked him.
6: Oh, I did. It's a funny thing, though. I always knew Jim wasn't destined to get anywhere particular in life. He had too many, he had too many scruples inherited from that mom of his. And she died later. But Jim promised her that he'd work hard, turn out to be something respectable. Yeah, I wonder how he did. Oh, that old phantom success. Yes, sirree. We're both after it. That night we parted here 20 years ago, Jimmy Wells and I.
7: Well, Mr., rain slacked a bit. I guess I'll be on my way. Sure hope your friend comes around all right. You, going to give up and leave if he doesn't show up right on the dot?
6: Well, I should say not. I'll give him another half hour at least. If Jimmy Wells is alive on this earth, he'll be here by that time. Well, you've been good company. So long, officer.
7: Good night, sir.
8: And stepping out into the rain, the policeman passed along his beat, trying doors as he went. There was now a fine, cold drizzle falling, and the wind had risen from uncertain puffs into a steady blow. The few pedestrians astir in that quarter hurried dismally and silently along, with coat collars turned high, hands burrowed deep into their pockets. And in the doorway of the hardware store, the man who had come 1,000 miles to keep an appointment uncertain, almost absurd, with the friend of his youth, stood and waited. About 20 minutes he waited, and then a tall man in a long overcoat with collar turned up to his ears hurried across from the opposite side of the street. He went directly to the waiting figure. Approaching the dark doorway, he asked softly,
2: "Is that you, Bob?"
6: "Yes! Is that you, Jimmy Wells? Oh, well, well, well, bless my heart. Oh, it's great to see you, buddy. Great! Here, shake hands with your old pal."
2: "It's been a long time, Bob."
6: "Oh, you bet it has. Too long. Oh, much, much too long. Hey, you married?"
2: "Yes. Margie and I have 3 fine youngsters. 2 boys and a girl. How about you?"
6: "Oh, nah, never could find a girl for me. So I'm still single, Jimmy boy. Still a lovable, roving bachelor. Come on. Let's get out of this dark doorway and go somewhere where we can get something warm to drink. Chat about old times."
2: "Sure thing, Bob.

0: What's so amusing, Bob?
1: I was just wishing that big, dumb cop was still here. Oh, he'd realize how wrong he was.
0: Cop?
1: Oh, yeah, a policeman stopped and chatted with me a few minutes in the rain while I waited for you. He dropped his club, and I had to find it for him. Have you ever heard of a policeman dropping his billy club before? Oh, dumb cop.
0: Huh?
1: I told him about us. Do you know what he said?
0: No, what?
1: He said you wouldn't show up. Said nobody would keep a promise like that after 20 years. That shows how much he knew, eh, pal? Yeah, cops are always wrong. Big, slow, stupid, and always wrong.
0: The old restaurant, Big Jack Brady's, is gone, Bob.
1: Jim, it was Joe Brady's.
0: Huh?
1: Oh, how could you ever forget him? Why, Big Joe would revolve in his grave here.
0: Oh, yes, Joe Brady's. Anyway, I wish his old restaurant were still standing, just so as we could have another celebration there. But tell me, how has the West treated you, old man?
1: Oh, great, champ. Just great. Why, it's given me everything I could ask for. Everything I ever dreamed of. Money, influence, and friends. You know, Jim, you've changed a lot. I remember you as being not quite so tall. In fact, you were 3 inches taller than me, but now you must be about 6 feet.
0: Well, I grew a bit after I reached 20.
1: And so I see. Oh, but listen now. How about our old phantom success, huh? Did you find her? How well have you done back here in the old town?
0: Only moderately, Bob. Just moderately. I have a job in one of the city departments. Hey, say, come on. Let's cross the street here. There's a place I know just around the corner. It'll be the perfect setting for our good long talk about old times.
1: Okay, let's go. Ooh, it's awful foggy, huh? You can't see a foot in front of your face.
2: Hey, watch out!
1: People in this town always did drive like fools. It's my pa used to say. Hey, you remember pa? Blesses aren't real, so. He's dead and gone, though. 15 years now, huh? Jimmy boy, I have done well, fabulously well. Money is no longer a problem. And say, friend of mine, I know you can't be too well off. Not if you work for the city, you can't. So if you ever need a couple $1,000...
0: Well... Really, Bob? What kind of business are you in?
1: Oh, investments. Yeah, that's it, investments.
3: The two men crossed the street together, turned the corner, and walked down the block. The man from the West Coast, his ego inflated by the rapt attention of his friend, who was obviously impressed, outlined high points in his well-traveled life. He talked with gusto, with enthusiasm, not noticing where he was going. And his companion, the taller man, submerged in his overcoat, just listened silently. After they had walked another 2 blocks, they passed a corner. There stood a drugstore, brilliant with electric lights. When they came under its sudden glare, each man wheeled sharply to gaze upon the other's face.
1: Hey! Wait a minute! What is this? You're not Jimmy Wells! 20 years, a long time, but it isn't long enough to change a fella's nose from a Roman to a pug.
0: It's sometimes long enough to change a good man into a bad one. You're right. I'm not Jim Wells. I'm Detective Mark Jones.
1: Detective?
0: Don't move. Just put your hands out, silky.
1: What?
0: You've been under arrest for the last 10 minutes.
1: Oh, now...
0: That's right. Now, easy. I've got some handcuffs tailor-made for you. And now's as good a time as any to fit them on.
1: You haven't got a thing on me.
0: No? Well, you haven't been home long enough to start any trouble here. But Chicago police remember you well. We got a telegram at headquarters telling us you might be dropping over this way. The detectives in Chicago requested we haul you in and ask you a few polite questions about some second-story jobs there.
1: I haven't been in Chicago.
0: If you hadn't been so busy telling me what a big shot you are, you might have noticed that we were heading all the time for the police precinct.
1: Oh, now, officer, listen. This is a mistake. I just got in from San Francisco. I came all this way just for a reunion with my boyhood chum. His name is Jimmy Wells.
0: Oh, yes, yes, about Jim Wells.
1: You know him.
0: Everybody knows him. Now, before we get to the police precinct, here's a little note for you. You can take a moment to read it here at this window, but be careful. No sudden moves. The note is from Commissioner Wells.
1: Commissioner?
0: That's right. He's been on the force 19 years. His record was so brilliant that last year he was named the youngest police commissioner in the city's history. Tonight he dug out his badge, donned his old uniform, and walked his old beat. He said he was looking forward to meeting, right on his old beat, the best friend he ever had in the world. Do you want the note, Silky?
1: Give it here.
3: The man from the West unfolded the little piece of paper after slitting the envelope handed him. His hand was steady when he began to read, but it trembled a little by the time he had finished. The note was rather short. It said,
1: "Dear Bob, I was at
2: the appointed place on time. When you struck the match, I saw immediately that you were the man wanted in Chicago. It's a big world, Bob, with a lot of people in it. Obviously, you chose the wrong type of companions after we parted. If you hadn't, you wouldn't be in trouble now. My mom has been dead a long time, but I'm glad now that I followed her advice about living a clean, honest life. It was my duty to bring you in. Somehow, I couldn't do it myself.
1: So I went around to the precinct station and got a plain clothesman to do the job. Signed, Jimmy Wells."
0: "Okay. Come along, Silky. I've got a feeling you're going to be out of circulation for a long time.

0: Well, both Jimmy and Bob were sadly surprised, weren't they?
1: Yes, they were, but I certainly would rather be in Jimmy's shoes than in Bob's.
0: That's for sure. Whether they're good or bad, our choices all have consequences, and we have to live with them.
1: Now, we hope you've chosen to sign up for Adventures in the Holy Bible.
0: Just go to our website at yourstoryhour.org, click on Adventures, sign up, and get started. 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
3: This is Aunt Carol
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3: See

0: Was early man smarter than modern man is? Some evidence to consider next on today's Creation Moment. And now, here's our Creation Moments host, Ian Taylor.
1: What was man like as originally created, before sin started taking its toll on his mind, body, and the world in which he lives? Are there hints around us of the original capabilities of the human brain? Keep in mind that each of us has different strengths and weaknesses. The so-called idiot savant has a low IQ, yet is capable of incredible mental feats. Kay, at the age of 28, had a mental age of 11 and a vocabulary of only 58 words. But he could remember the population of every US city of more than 5,000 people, every county seat in the nation, and the names, locations, and numbers of rooms in over 2,000 hotels. Leslie Lemke is a musical genius. He can play any music after hearing it only once. He once played every note of a 45-minute piece perfectly after hearing it for the first time. We might be reminded that at 14, the young Mozart was taken by his father to hear the famous Miserere. He memorized it note for note, wrote it down, and a few days later played it at a concert, causing a sensation. But Mozart was no idiot savant. God created man in his own image, and whether genius or idiot savant, these are living evidence of man's continuing regression from a once noble origin.
2: 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And be sure to join us next time for another Creation Moment, proclaiming evidence of God's truth.
3: Hi, I'm Greg Yoder, Executive Director of Keys for Kids Ministries. 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Today's episode is no exception. In it, we deal with our culture's obsession with physical appearance and lustful images. Parents, you may feel this program is a bit over the heads of younger children, but older kids will find this a good starting place for healthy family discussion. We hope this program will be a blessing to you and your family.
4: Hey everyone, it's Zach. 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

0: This is the best issue of Teen Zone yet.
1: I know. Look at this article.
0: The suit that suits you. Swimsuit advice?
1: Yeah. I'm going to get the one on page 47. I can't wait for my mom to take me shopping.
0: That's so cute. Can I borrow this tonight?
1: I thought your mom and dad didn't like Teen Zone, Haley.
0: Well, I'm sure they won't mind this one. I mean, it's like market research.
1: Huh?
0: Market research. I want to get a new suit this year, and this article is an informative tool to help me get the best one out there, right?
1: Right.
0: So, can I borrow it?
1: Suit yourself.
2: I'll get this customer, Caleb. Just keep stacking these magazines.
3: Sure.
2: Hi. Hey, Mike, Justin.
4: Hi, Luke.
5: Hey, is that a new display rack back there?
2: Yeah. Dad decided we should start selling magazines, especially with the summer months coming and all the tourists that come into town.
4: What's that got to do with anything?
2: I guess tourists like grabbing a magazine instead of a book. Like to take down to the beach with them and stuff.
4: Oh. You guys have football fanatics? Your dad's the coolest, Luke.
3: Hey, watch it, Mike. You're stepping on the merchandise.
4: Sorry, Caleb.
3: Whoa, Luke. I didn't think your dad would order these for the store.
2: What? Oh, no. This had to be a mistake.
5: What is it?
4: Yeah, can we see?
2: No, you guys should not look at this.
5: Why?
3: Because they're girly magazines.
4: What do you mean, girly magazines?
2: These things shouldn't even be published. Box these back up, Caleb.
3: I didn't think your old man had it in him.
2: You know my dad wouldn't have ordered these. He's gonna be mad when he finds out they were even delivered here.
3: Okay. I'm sorry, man.
5: Well, we just gotta pick up some milk for my mom.
2: Caleb, would you ring these guys up? I'm gonna go tell my dad about this delivery.
3: Yeah.
0: I don't know, Jazz. I can't decide between the purple on page 43 or the bright pink on page 47.
6: Well, just don't get the one I want on 47.
0: I won't. But according to the suit that suits you, the one you picked would look good on me.
6: Don't you dare, Haley.
0: Okay. I don't want to be twins at the beach either.
7: Haley? Come on, hon. I need your help with dinner tonight.
0: Oh, I have to go. Mom's calling me.
6: Okay, well, don't forget to bring Teen Zone tomorrow.
7: Haley!
0: I'm coming! I won't. See ya.
6: Bye.
7: So, was that Jessica on the phone?
0: Yeah. Mom, do you think I could get a new suit this year?
7: Swimsuit?
0: Yeah.
7: Well, Haley, summer's still a few months off.
0: I know, but all the hottest fashions are out right now. And I've had the same suit for 2 years. And I really want a new one for the lake, so can't we please order one?
7: We'll see. But Haley, what verse did Dad and I have you memorize last fall when we had all those talks about not being caught up in materialism?
0: I don't know.
7: Yes, you do.
0: The one from 1 Samuel?
7: Uh-huh. Verse 7. Now, what is it?
0: But the Lord said to Samuel, "Do not consider his appearance or his height, for I have rejected him."
7: The Lord does not
0: look at the things man looks at. Man looks at the outward appearance, but the Lord looks at the heart.
7: Good job.
0: Thanks.
7: And what does it mean?
0: Basically, that I shouldn't care so much about how I look.
7: Right.
0: But I still really want a new suit.
7: Oh, Haley Grace.
4: We haven't had that much homework in like a month. Hey, is this yours, Justin?
5: Huh? Is what mine?
4: This.
5: Teen Zone? Yeah, right.
4: Haley must have left it down here.
5: Can you be a little more quiet? I still have 10 pages to read.
4: Yeah, sure. Shoe shame? How dorky can you get? Matching your shoes with your clothes?
5: Mikey.
4: Oh, sorry. Hair today, gone tomorrow? The hairstyle that fits you? Give me a break.
5: Give me a break, Mike. I've got tons of things to do.
4: I just can't believe the stuff that's in this magazine. Like this one. Summer camp crisis? What to do without your hair dryer?
5: Oh, come on. There's not an article on that.
4: There is too. Look.
5: Well, that's the problem with today's society.
4: Look at this one. The suit that suits you?
5: Whoa.
4: You think this is a swimsuit issue or something?
5: What was your first clue?
4: She's pretty.
5: She is pretty. Kind of looks like a movie star.
4: Yeah.
5: Mikey, I don't know if we should be looking at this.
4: Why not?
5: I don't know. Just think about those magazines at Taylor's store.
4: This isn't anything like those, Justin. Think about it. It's for teenagers.
5: Yeah, I guess you're right. I mean, at Taylor's, right?
4: Right. Look at page 51.
2: Brooke, all I'm saying is that I feel like this unit's lasted forever.
8: Well, maybe it has been long, but the class is contemporary events, and the way women are perceived in advertising is very relevant.
2: All right, but can't we just take a break?
8: Lou.
2: What? Mrs. Morrison, could you help me out here?
9: Don't drag me into this.
8: Actually, Mom, what do you think about this whole assignment we're doing?
7: It's how women are represented in advertising, right?
8: Right.
2: Yeah.
7: Well, since you asked, I think it's absolutely tragic. And the saddest part is that women in my generation and a little older were fighting to be as free as they felt men were. Fighting for equality. Fighting to be free of enslaving stereotypes. And look what we've done. Women have never been more openly exploited and degraded. And women are just as much to blame for that as men. It just breaks my heart.
8: Whoa, Mom.
2: Wow, Mrs. Morrison. I didn't think you'd have such a strong opinion.
8: Do you know my mom at all?
7: I'm sorry, Luke. You wanted to take a break, and I just gave you an earful.
2: That's okay. What you said was pretty cool. Hey, we should work it into our report.
8: Yeah.
7: There are plenty of sources out there to give you information and statistics to defend that position. Don't forget, I grew up in a college town, and in academia, all you do is debate current issues. Brooke, your grandfather loved having his students over to talk about everything going on. And it was the 60s and 70s. Women's issues were all the rage.
8: So, was all the fighting women did for nothing? Mm-hmm. Because if things like these advertisements are the end result, then I sure don't feel any more liberated.
7: No. No, the fighting was for something, Brooke, but it took a wrong turn. And it seems we've thrown the baby out with the bathwater.
10: Hey, what are you guys talking about?
11: We got anything to eat?
7: Mikey, we just finished dinner a couple hours ago.
2: Brooke and I were just doing research for our contemporary events class, Justin, and your mom was helping us.
8: Well, I just wish we could at least start somewhere, like getting women out of those awful advertisements and magazines.
7: Hmm.
2: Oh, I can't believe I forgot to tell you. Caleb and I were unloading the delivery of magazines my dad got at the store, and right when Mike and Justin came in, he unpacked a box that was full of bad magazines.
7: What do you mean? Like pornography?
2: Yeah.
8: Caleb probably loved that.
2: Actually, he was pretty good about it. He boxed them up right away for me. I don't think he was very comfortable either.
7: Well, good for Caleb. Well, now, you boys didn't look through them, did you?
10: Nope. Uh-uh. They were boxed back up as soon as we knew what they were.
7: Good. Luke, does your dad know what happened?
2: Yeah, I told him right away, and he was really mad. He called the shipping department.
7: It's publications like that that make things even worse. They only serve to damage women and their attempt for gender equality. They destroy self-respect, and they turn men's minds towards evil, ungodly thoughts and expectations.
11: Wow, you really got her going.
12: Make sure you guys pack your bags up for school tomorrow, okay?
10: We will.
12: All right, and did you brush your teeth?
10: Yep.
12: Uh-huh. Yeah, good. I'll be back. I'm going to go tuck Timmy in.
11: Mom was pretty worked up downstairs, huh?
10: I'd say. Hey, what do you have there?
11: My science book.
10: And?
11: And Teen Zone.
10: You brought it up here?
11: Sure, I mean, it's no big deal, Justin. It's not like one of those magazines Mom was talking about.
10: Yeah, it's Haley's, right?
11: Right. Just look at page 51 again.
13: Lights out. 10 minutes, guys.
11: Okay. Quick, give me the Teen Zone.
12: Mom wanted me to tell you two that this room needs to be cleaned tomorrow. Looks like a train wreck.
11: Yeah, okay. Great.
12: Is everything all right?
11: Yep.
10: Yeah, we're fine.
12: Well, get into bed. Come on. It's getting late.
10: Good night.
11: Bye, Dad.
12: Night-night. Love you.
0: Seen Teen Zone lying around?
8: Teen Zone? Since when have Mom and Dad let you read that?
0: It's just a swimsuit issue, Brooke.
8: Jess?
0: I needed some tips on what suit to buy this year, and I have to find it because it's Jess's and she needs it tomorrow.
8: Okay. Well, where'd you leave it last?
0: If I knew that, I wouldn't need your help.
8: Haley, why don't you just ask Mom if she's seen it?
0: Oh, no, that's okay. I'm sure it'll turn up. Besides, I wouldn't want to bother Mom. It's bedtime. I mean, they don't want to go looking for something I lost, right?
8: You don't want Mom to know that you have it, do you?
0: I gotta go to bed. Love you.
8: Haley, good night.
7: What am I gonna do with these boys? Can't even see the floor under all these clothes.
12: Mary.
7: Oh, John! You scared me.
12: Oh, well, I didn't mean to scare you. Got done early at the courthouse. Now, Don't tell me you're in here cleaning up for Mike and Justin.
14: I'm not. I just needed to get some of these clothes. I've got to do
12: laundry tonight, yeah. Well, it's all right as long as you leave stuff for them to do, okay? Oh, no.
14: What?
12: Oh, look, right here on their desk. It's Michael's science book. I told him to pack his bag last night.
14: Oh, wait, what's that?
12: I just said, his science book.
14: No, that underneath it.
12: Hmm?
14: This.
12: Teen Zone. Well, how did this get in here?
14: I can guess who brought it into the house. Special feature, swimsuit shopping. That's all Haley was talking about last night.
12: She's not allowed to have this magazine.
14: I know. And what I really want to know is, why do the boys have it in their room?
12: And why does it look like they tried to hide it?
14: Oh, John, not already. They're growing up too fast. How are we going to fight against this world when this stuff is brought right into our home?
12: Mary, come on. We got to pray more than ever. And we have to keep the lines of communication open.
14: I know. I got to sit down with Haley as soon as she gets home.
12: Yeah, and I'll talk to the boys tonight after I drop Timmy off at Kelly and Peter's. After all, it's something that I know about.
14: You know, I forgot Timmy was going to play with Patrick tonight. I'm glad he'll be out of the house.
12: Me too. Hey, come on, we're going to get through this, Mary, all right?

0: boys. Hang your coats and bags up in the mudroom and come in here for a second.
1: Okay. You okay, Mom?
2: Yeah, something wrong.
0: Well, yes. Sit down. And where's Haley?
1: Oh, she asked me to tell her that she was going to drop by Grace's real quick. She won't be long.
2: What's wrong, Mom?
0: I was up in your room this afternoon picking up some of your dirty clothes.
1: We're going to do that tonight.
0: That's not what this is about. Dad came home and we saw your science book on the desk.
1: Uh-oh.
2: Whoops.
0: And do you know what we found when Dad picked it up?
2: A teen zone?
0: Mm-hmm.
1: It's no big deal, Mom. I mean, it's a kid's magazine.
2: Yeah, pretty harmless. It was Haley's.
0: If you think that it was fine to have this, then why did you go through the trouble of hiding it under a book?
2: Because...
0: Listen, I want you two to go wait in Dad's office.
1: Well, Mom...
2: Can't we just...
0: And when he gets back from dropping Timmy off at Uncle Peter's and Aunt Kelly's, he wants to talk to both of you.
2: Mom, can't we just wrap it up here? Michael and Al promised never to look at anything like this ever again.
1: Yeah, and we don't really need to let Dad in on all this, do we?
0: Dad already knows. Now please go wait in your father's office.
3: Hey, Haley, were you at Grace's?
4: Yeah, you at track practice?
3: Yeah. Did you ever find Jessica's teen zone before you had to go to school?
4: No, and she was not happy.
3: Well, I'm sure it'll turn up. Hi, Mom.
0: Hi, sweetie. You're sure what'll turn up? Are you missing something, Haley?
4: Well, actually, Jessica lent me this... Hey, there it is! How'd you get it, Mom?
0: The boys had it in their bedroom.
4: What? I was looking all over for it last night. Why would they have it? It's a girl's magazine.
0: You were looking for it last night?
3: Yeah, she even came in my room asking about it.
0: Why didn't you come to me, Haley? I could have helped you look for it.
4: Well, I didn't want to bother you, you know, with putting Timmy to bed and everything and...
0: Have a seat.
3: Can I sit down too?
0: Yes. Actually, this is relevant to what you've been talking about in contemporary events.
4: Mom, does Brooke have to stay?
0: Yes. Now, first of all, Haley, are you supposed to have teen zone?
4: No. But, Mom, it was just so I could find a new suit to go...
0: I didn't ask for an excuse.
4: Sorry.
0: Honey, we have been over this so many times, even yesterday while you were helping me with dinner.
4: How I'm not supposed to be so wrapped up with my outsides?
0: Yes. But it's more than that. Can't you see how harmful magazines like Teen Zone are? Remember what Dad and I said last fall when we told you that we didn't want you reading that magazine?
4: Not really.
3: Oh. I think I can guess, even if I wasn't there. Haley, Teen Zone and stuff like that makes you think about all the wrong things. You start getting totally focused on what you look like, what your body should be like, all physical stuff. And I can't believe that my brothers were looking at that.
4: Well, it's not meant for boys.
0: Haley, Teen Zone is just as damaging for girls as it is for boys.
4: Mom.
0: No, like Brooke said, it puts your focus on all the wrong things. And it also can give you the wrong ideas about how to present yourselves to boys.
3: Mom, don't you think Haley's a little young for this?
0: Well, I wish she was. But it's pretty clear that she's already thinking about these things.
4: Hey, I'm right here. You don't have to talk about me like I'm not in the room.
0: Oh, honey, the world's trying to sell the idea that you need to look just right. That you need to sell yourself to men as you get older. And that is not right. Hey, and it's not fair to boys. Now, we girls need to respect ourselves and respect them enough to put our focus on our insides. And to be modest about our outsides.
3: It totally makes sense. The more we can protect and preserve, the more guys won't look at us expecting something or thinking gross thoughts. I don't want a guy to look at me like he does at a girl in a magazine. I want him to look at me for me, Brooke Morrison.
0: For your heart and your character. For who God made you to be.
3: Right.
0: Listen, there's another verse you girls are going to memorize tonight. And I want you to hold on to it. Are you ready?
4: Yep.
3: Okay.
0: It's from 1 Peter 3, verses 3 and 4. Haley, why don't you start reading it?
4: Your beauty should not come from outward adornment, such as braided hair and the wearing of gold jewelry and fine clothes.
0: And those are precisely the kinds of things Teen Zone makes you focus on.
4: I get it, Mom.
0: And Brooke, why don't you read verse 4, honey?
3: Instead, it should be that of your inner self. The unfading beauty of a gentle and quiet spirit, which is of great worth in God's sight. Mom, why don't people get this? I mean, why do they think it's so old-fashioned if you talk about God and being modest like that?
0: Because it's a mixed-up world, Brookie. And everyone's looking for value and fulfillment. And right now, the movement for girls is to find their worth and independence in how they look. And for guys, they think they can get fulfillment from lust. And the world today is selling that to them.
4: That's the way it is, huh? And teen zone's just a way of starting young?
0: Yeah. And my hope is that you girls will put your focus on God and on your insides. And that you'll feed that inner light and beauty by growing in your faith and knowledge of God. That you won't buy into what the world tells us.
3: But are we free and independent, Mom? Like everyone wants girls to be today?
0: More free and independent than any of the girls out there that are trying to sell themselves. Because you've been bought by the blood of Christ, and you are new creations in Him. And real freedom, Brooke, is to be able to do what you know is right.
4: You think Dad'll be real mad at us, Justin?
2: Oh, how should I know?
4: Well, I just
5: thought... I don't think he'll be too mad.
2: Oh, Dad, don't do that.
6: All right, guys. Come on, relax. Now,

0: And you're right. A big clue is that you two tried to hide it. Why do you think you felt guilty?
1: Because we knew it was wrong.
0: Yes. Yes, but what was wrong about it?
2: Well, I guess the way we were looking at the girls.
0: All right, now you're on to something, son. What was bad about the way you were looking at them?
2: Well, I don't know, but when I was looking at the pictures, well, something inside just felt, like, dizzy. I didn't like it.
1: You felt that too?
2: Yeah, like I knew it was wrong, and it made me feel kind of, like, sick, but it was like I couldn't help it once we looked at it.
1: Yeah, like I just wanted to see one more page, but at the same time, my stomach felt all turned around, like I ate something bad.
0: It was a strange, dark thrill, wasn't it?
1: Yeah, thrill. That's what
2: thrill.
1: It was
2: weird.
0: See, that's why it's so dangerous to even play around the edges of pornography, guys.
1: Pornography?
2: Dad, that wasn't pornography.
0: Ah, I see, but that's the trap. Now listen. We men are very visual. Pictures, even like the ones in Teen Zone, have a lot of power to capture our imaginations. And some kids find that dark thrill they feel when they see those pictures to be very satisfying. And then they want to see more. And pretty soon it's like, it's just like a tiger inside of them that demands to be fed more and more.
2: A tiger?
0: Yeah, right. And pretty soon they'll start to seek out even more graphic and awful pictures. And eventually they could develop an addiction to pornography.
2: So what do we do, Dad?
0: Well, I have an idea. You ready for it?
1: Yeah.
2: What is it?
0: I want to memorize a verse with you boys, and I want us to ask God together if he will help us live by that verse.
1: What's the verse?
0: It's from Job. 31, verse 1. I made a covenant with my eyes not to look lustfully at a girl.
2: Made a covenant with my eyes not to look lustfully at a girl.
0: Good.
1: Okay, that's not so hard.
0: All right, now, we need to make sure that when any one of the three of us are confronted with temptation...
2: Hold it, Dad. The three of us?
0: Yeah, the three of us. Oh, come on, guys. I'm human, too. And the only way I can get through struggles like this is by leaning on God. And I want to help you to do the same. So, when any of us are confronted with temptation, we need to cry out to our Heavenly Father to help us.
1: And we can do it together?
0: Ah, definitely. So, can we agree that when we get tempted, we'll pray for each other?
1: Right? Yeah.
0: Good. Good, because we need to stick together on this. Pornography is something that can hurt your hearts and lives and marriages.
2: Dad, yeah. Like, with marriage, I mean, it's good if we think our wife is pretty, right?
0: Of course, Justin. Oh, dear, I should have said it sooner. Listen, I never want you guys to be confused about this. God designed us male and female, and that's good. He also designed us as men to appreciate beauty in girls and women as we grow older.
1: Anything mom's beautiful?
0: The most beautiful lady in the world.
2: So, marriage is a good thing.
0: Ah, it's one of the best, buddy. It's God's idea, and it's a wonderful thing. You know, someday in the not-so-distant future, God will bring his choice of a wife to you boys.
1: Dad,
2: come on.
0: No, I'm serious. And Mom and I have been praying for the people God's chosen for you and your brother and sisters.
1: You have?
0: Oh, you better believe it. And it is so important that when you do get married, you've saved yourself. Your hearts, your souls, and yes, your bodies.
2: Well, that's another reason we shouldn't look at pictures like this, huh, Dad? Because it's not just hurting us. It could hurt whoever we marry.
0: That's right, Justin. That's right. And believe me, when your wedding day comes, you're going to want to be able to give everything you can to that girl you love, to just give yourself completely.
1: And I say let's do this thing.
2: Do what thing?
1: This guys club thing, with the verse and praying for each other.
0: All right, let's do it. Now, you guys remember the verse?
2: Yeah, Job 31:1.
0: Good.
2: Something about a covenant.
0: Right, close. Right. I made, eyes. Say it with me, I made a covenant with my eyes not to look lustful.
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3: This is something good, isn't it?
4: Remember when we first discovered the dinosaur fossil in the hidden cave?
3: Yeah.
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6: Yeah, and since then, we found a lot more Coelophysis fossils.
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3: What's going on?
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6: Run! 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
4: Is everyone all right?
6: Yeah, it looks like everyone's all right.
3: Kendall, look up over there. Those cliffs are badly eroded.
6: It probably was from that big storm we had last year. You guys remember? This whole area was flooded.
3: Huh. I seem to remember something about a flood. How about you, Kendall?
4: I was in the dark over the whole thing, like a cave. If those cliffs collapse, we may lose the whole graveyard.
2: Will the cliffs collapse on the new discovery? 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While Dr. Park investigates the dig site, his 11-year-old son, Jonathan, bolts into a classroom at Painted Dunes Elementary School in Santa Fe.
7: King of Foursquare, Jonathan Park!
8: All right, okay. I trust that you've all had a very fulfilling recess.
9: Mr. Benefusio, I personally think that recess provides us with an excellent chance for socialization and the opportunity to rehearse our future roles in society.
8: Well, thank you for that insightful editorial, Edward. We will now proceed with the learning phase of your education. I've cleverly devised a project that combines a history assignment with our science lesson.
9: Homer.
8: What I'd like all of you to do is to write a report on a great scientist of the past.
10: You mean like Isaac Newton?
8: Yes, Thad.
10: I could do the report on my dad.
11: Gee, that certainly fits the assignment, Jonathan. Your dad is, after all, a scientist of the past.
10: What do you mean by that?
11: I heard your dad got fired from a museum in Montana.
10: My dad's the best scientist that's walked the face of this earth. And that's where I got my brains. Too bad for you.
8: Okay, that's enough.
11: You always think you're so much better than everyone else.
8: Okay, Rusty, I'll see you after class tomorrow for detention. And Jonathan, you're one step away, my friend. Got it?
10: Yes, sir.
11: Yeah, I got it.
8: Now, are there any other questions about the report? Yes, Elizabeth.
12: When we write the report, can we double space, or does it have to be a single space?
13: Welcome home, Kendall. How was your day?
4: Angela, we found a dinosaur graveyard.
13: Oh, congratulations! So, why the long face?
4: Well, the cliffs above the site are unstable, and we're afraid they're going to collapse on the graveyard. Hello, this is Dr. Kendall Park.
14: Hello, Dr. Park. My name is Sherman Bott. I'm a creationist here in Santa Fe.
4: So what can I do for you, Mr. Bott?
14: Well, last week I was on a talk show, and it was horrible. The host made the claim that there aren't any real scientists who believe in creation. He was so confident that he challenged me to come back on this Wednesday at 3:30 to prove him wrong. Dr. Park, I heard you're a PhD vertebrate paleontologist. Would you be willing to go on the program with me?
4: Sure, I'll do it, Sherman. Would you mind if I brought my 11-year-old son along?
14: That'd be fine. Maybe we can even let him sit in with you.
10: Grandpa Benjamin, thanks for taking time to help us with our report.
13: Yeah, thanks, Mr. Park. Without you, this would be impossible.
15: Oh, my pleasure, Thad and Eddie.
16: I can't believe I'm here. I'm not even doing a report.
10: Me neither.
17: Well, Mike and Timmy, just because we're not in Mr. Benefusio's class doesn't mean we can't learn something.
16: You're just saying that, Jesse, because you homeschoolers love pain.
15: Well, Mike, Jesse just enjoys learning new things. Say, did you guys know, by the way, that some of the best scientists in all of history believed in the Creator?
17: Like who?
15: Well, possibly one of the most famous was Isaac Newton. He was an astronomer. He lived from 1642 to 1727, I believe. Anyway, one of his great accomplishments was to develop the type of math known as calculus.
9: Oh, so he's the one to blame.
15: Yes, well, he was also the inventor of the first reflecting telescope and studied the motions of our solar system. But he's most famous for his discovery of gravity.
10: This guy sounds like a genius.
15: Oh, he was. He also believed that God created this world. You know, he once said, this most beautiful system of the sun, planets, and comets could only proceed from the counsel and dominion of an intelligent and powerful being.
9: Hey, how about the guy who invented milk?
16: Eddie, it comes out of cows. Nobody invented it.
9: But the guy's name is on every carton.
15: Yes, that's Louis Pasteur. He's the one who invented the process we call pasteurization.
17: What's that?
15: Well, it's the process that takes harmful bacteria out of milk. You see, Louis Pasteur was the one who identified harmful diseases like rabies, diphtheria, and anthrax, and made vaccines to cure them. Thousands of people owe their lives to the work done by Pasteur.
10: So what exactly did he do?
15: Well, hundreds of years ago, people believed that if you left meat out to rot, maggots would form. Or if you left out dirty rags, that it would make mice. Then during Pasteur's time, evolutionists liked the idea that life came from non-living objects, because it meant that life could form without God.
17: But that's not true, is it?
15: Absolutely not, and Pasteur proved it. He did a series of experiments that proved the scientific law that says that life can only come from life.
10: Well, doesn't everyone know that?
15: Well, they do now. That scientific law has never been broken. No one has ever seen life come from anything but another living creature. Pasteur's experiments dealt a serious blow to evolution.
17: How?
15: Well, evolutionists say the universe started with a big bang that formed planet Earth, and then somehow a single-celled organism came to life in the ocean. But that's just as silly as saying that mice come from dirty rags. It violates this law of science, that life can only come from life.
17: So Louis Pasteur must have believed in a creator.
15: Absolutely, Jonathan. He once said, "The more I study nature, the more I stand amazed at the work of the creator."
17: My dad also told me about Robert Boyle.
15: Ah, yes. He was the founder of modern chemistry and well known for speaking about the Bible.
18: Hi, Benjamin.
19: Hey, Dad.
15: Oh, hello, guys.
10: Dad, you're going to go down in history as one of the best paleontologists. We'll be famous.
19: Jonathan.
10: It's so cool to have a special family.
17: Well, my dad's a state police officer.
10: Well, that's cool, Timmy. But that's nothing like having a world-famous paleontologist for a dad.
13: Jonathan!
10: But, Mom, that's why the radio station wants us to be on the air.
19: All right, young man, that's enough.
15: Son, what's this all about?
19: Well, this talk show host claims that real scientists can't believe in creation.
15: Well, I was just pointing out that many of the founding fathers of science believed in the Creator.
9: It's too bad you couldn't bring a few of them back to life so they could go on the radio with you.
19: Hey, why not invite a few great living creation scientists to be on the radio with me?
15: You know, that's an excellent idea, Kendall.
19: Unfortunately, I don't know any. Ever since I've become a creationist, I've been a lone ranger.
13: Well, maybe this is your chance to get plugged in.

0: Hello?
1: Yes, I'm looking for Dr. Humphreys.
0: Russ Humphreys speaking.
1: Hello, Dr. Humphreys. My name is Dr. Kendall Park. I'm a PhD vertebrate paleontologist here in Santa Fe, and I got your number from Sherman Bott. You're a physicist, from what I understand.
0: Yes, that's right. I'm a physicist at Sandia National Laboratories, and I've done nuclear physics, geophysics, pulse power research, theoretical atomic and nuclear physics, and I've been on the particle beam fusion project. I've been a creationist now for nearly 30 years, a young Earth creationist. I've written a book on creationist cosmology called Starlight and Time.
1: Wow, I'm impressed. Dr. Humphreys, I've recently been invited to be on a talk show. The host has been claiming that no real scientists believe in creation. Would you consider calling in during the program?
0: Yes, I'd be happy to.
1: Okay, let me give you the specifics. The program's going to air at 3:30 p.m. this Wednesday. I'll give you the studio number, and if you could just call in, that'd be great.
2: So I hope I've been able to get you thinking about some good ideas for your reports.
3: You've been a big help.
4: Jonathan, can I talk to you for a moment?
3: Right now, Mom?
4: Yes, right now.
3: Busted!
5: So, Mr. Park, how'd you learn
3: what's up, Mom?
6: Jonathan, I heard the way you were bragging about going on the talk show.
3: I was just excited that Dad and I get to be on the radio in front of everyone.
6: In front of everyone? What are your motives? Are you going just so you can be a star? Or are you interested in why the Lord has given you this opportunity?
3: I didn't mean anything bad.
6: Yes, but Jonathan, God says He hates our pride. And sadly, our pride often hurts others. Think about how the other boys felt when you said your dad was better than theirs.
3: I guess.
6: In Proverbs 16:18 it says, "Pride goeth before destruction, and a haughty spirit before a fall." Jonathan, the Bible says that if you are prideful, you will fall.
3: I guess talking big makes me feel like I'm okay.
6: Jonathan, you're already someone special. You're a child of the Creator. But when we build ourselves up, our attention goes on us, not on Him.
3: I know.
6: Jonathan, whenever you feel prideful, stop. And remember to focus on God.
3: I'll try.
6: Well, for now, we better tell Grandpa it's time to break up the study session. If your father is going to show you and the gang the dinosaur graveyard tomorrow, we all need a good night's sleep.
7: Wow, Dr. Park, this dinosaur graveyard is so cool.
5: Look at all these fossils.
8: What's wrong, Mom? Can we all stay back from the cliffs, please?
9: You're right, Martha. They're still very dangerous.
7: Shadow loves it out here.
5: Dr. Park, studying fossils seems pretty cool. Do you like it?
1: I love it. I get to see firsthand the evidence that the Creator left behind. Ever since I was a boy, I wanted to be a paleontologist. And now that I'm a Christian, it's more fulfilling than I ever dreamed.
3: Dad, are you the only creation paleontologist?
1: Well, sometimes it feels that way. But did you know that one of the first paleontologists was a creationist? His name was John Woodward. He lived in the late 1600s and died around 1728. He was the man who started the science of looking for fossils and trying to understand what creatures left them behind.
9: You said he believed in creation.
1: Yes, and listen to this. He believed the reason for so many fossils in the ground was a direct result of Noah's flood. Just like our dinosaur graveyard, it shows evidence of a great flood.
8: What's wrong, Shadow?
10: Look, it's a rabbit.
8: Shadow, come back here.
1: He's running straight toward the cliffs.
3: Tim.
11: Jesse, don't go any closer.
3: We better stay right here.
6: Do you guys hear that?
10: Brooks, Shadow's barking is causing a slide.
12: Get out of here.
13: Jesse.
3: Run, Omo.
13: Don't go any closer.
12: Jesse. Jonathan!
13: Jesse!
3: I don't see them!
5: They're buried!
8: Help me!
14: Jim, Jesse's in there! What do we do?
13: Jesse, honey!
3: Dad!
8: Jonathan's in there too!
1: They're both pinned under this boulder! Let's gently rock it so Jesse can get out, and then we'll move it back the other way for Jonathan! On three! One!
9: We're coming, honey!
1: Two!
3: Hurry, Dad!
1: Three!
3: Ah!
1: Stop! Stop! Stop! Stop! Jonathan, what's wrong?
3: My leg! And you moved the rock!
9: Oh, okay, then let's rock it to the right so we can get out Jonathan and then back the other way for Jesse.
1: Let's go.
3: Dad!
9: Jesse!
3: Dad, I can't breathe!
9: The rock's pushing against her chest.
1: Oh, now what do we do?
3: There's no way out of this. Just do it, Dad.
1: What?
3: Push the rock on my leg.
1: Son, I can't.
3: Dad, there's no other way.
1: I love you, son. Okay, Jim, ready?
15: Okay, Jim, let's push.
5: Wait, what if we all push the rock off of it?
9: No, it's too heavy. There's no way.
15: Wait, what am I thinking? Boys, I have some 2x4s in the back of the truck. Run, get them quick.
10: Come on, Timmy Daddy, let's go.
16: Dad, please hurry.
9: We're coming, honey. Kendall, what are we gonna do?
8: Honey, it's gonna be okay.
15: Well, we don't have the strength to lift the rock, but if we use the 2x4s as a lever, we'll be able to topple the rock down the face of the rubble.
8: Here they come.
5: We found 6 boards.
15: Everyone, wedge an end under the rock.
9: Push!
8: You did it!
9: Are you okay, honey?
8: I'm okay. I'm just a little sore.
7: Dad? Jonathan's out too!
14: Praise the Lord, they look all right.
1: Hello, Angela.
6: How you doing?
1: Well, I'm sure glad the kids weren't hurt yesterday. But after that episode, it's hard to focus on this talk show. So far, I've been able to line up about 10 scientists. I was going to call another one right now. Oh, by the way, I need to talk to Jonathan about it. Is he still here?
6: No, he already left for school. It's his big day. He's giving his report. Well, I've got to run Katie over to school.
1: I'll see you this afternoon.
17: Hello?
1: I'm looking for Dr. Baumgartner.
17: This is John Baumgartner.
1: Hello, Dr. Baumgartner. My name is Dr. Kendall Park. I got your name from Dr. Humphreys. He says you accept the literal account in Genesis.
17: Since 1984, I've been a scientist in the theoretical division here at Los Alamos National Laboratory. And I've been able to do a great deal of work in modeling using some of the supercomputers that I have access to, the mechanism responsible for the Genesis flood.
1: Excellent. Dr. Baumgartner, tomorrow I'm going to be on a nationwide talk show. Would you be willing to call in?
17: Sure, I'd be pleased to do that.
18: Class, we need to be respectful when someone else is talking.
7: Well, I just wanted to finish by explaining why I chose Wernher von Braun for my report. Although I thought it was really cool that he designed the rocket that put man on the moon, few know about his faith in God. Wernher von Braun once said, "I find it as difficult to understand a scientist who does not acknowledge the presence of a superior rationality behind the existence of the universe, as it is to comprehend a theologian who would deny the advances of science." And that's my report. Thank you.
18: Good work, Jonathan.
7: Thank you. Since I come from a very scientific family, I had a natural grip on the subject.
18: Jonathan, remember, one should practice humility.
7: Yes, sir. I'm sorry.
19: I have a question.
18: Yes, Elizabeth?
19: The Bible says that God's always been around, but how can that be scientifically true?
7: Well, Elizabeth, I don't know.
20: Hey, great work, Elizabeth. You stumped the know-it-all.
18: Saved by the bell. After recess, we'll hear Edward's report. Eddie, who is your report about?
21: Samuel Morse, the creationist who invented the telegraph.
18: All right. Everyone be back in 15 minutes.
22: Hey, Rusty. You gonna pound that kid Jonathan at recess?
20: Nah, I got a better plan. Listen to this. Jonathan and his scientist dad are gonna be on a talk show tomorrow. I'm going to call in and make him look like a fool.
22: How are you gonna do that?
20: Did you see how Elizabeth stumped him? He had no clue how to answer her. What would happen if he got asked the same question on national radio? He'd look like a fool.
14: Hi, Kendall. I sure hope Angela didn't mind watching Jesse while I was running errands in Los Alamos.
1: Are you kidding? They probably went to the mall or something. Besides, now Jesse can ride over to the radio studio with Jonathan.
14: Excuse me. Hello?
17: Dr. Park?
14: Yes, he's right here.
1: Hello?
17: Hello, Dr. Park?
1: Yes?
17: This is Dr. Danny Faulkner. I was just talking to Professor Russ Humphreys, and he told me you're looking for some creation scientists to help you out on some sort of radio program.
1: Did you just try over at my place?
17: Yes.
1: Can you tell me briefly about yourself?
17: I have a PhD in astronomy, and I'm a professor at the University of South Carolina, Lancaster, where I teach astronomy and physics.
1: So you're a young Earth creationist?
17: Yes, I am.
1: Well, the program starts at 3:30. That's about an hour from now. If I gave you the number, would you be willing to call in sometime after that?
17: Oh, that'd be great. Yeah, I'll be sure to do that.
1: Excellent.
14: Jim!
15: Kendall, the cliffs are starting to collapse.
9: Dr. Faulkner, I need to go.
15: Just as I was leaving, the cliffs started to go.
9: Oh, but the talk show!
15: We've got to get out there and help the other men.
9: Jim, I need to call Jonathan.
15: All right.
23: Hello?
1: Son, it looks like I'm not going to make it for the radio show.
23: What?
1: The cliffs are collapsing at the graveyard. Jonathan, I've already made arrangements for several scientists to call in. I want you to go ahead with our plan. Have your mom drive you and Jesse to the studio.
23: But, Dad...
1: It'll be okay. Sherman's gonna be there. Son, I'll be praying for you.
23: I'll be praying for you too, Dad.
1: Okay, Jim, let's go.
24: Good afternoon from beautiful Santa Fe, New Mexico.
0: 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I'm Neil West, your host, heard for 2 hours from coast to coast. Well, those of you who tuned in last week will remember our guest, Sherman Bott, the director of Genesis Foundations. Sherman, welcome back to the broadcast.
2: Thanks, Neil.
1: Last week, I challenged Sherman to try and find out the names of real scientists who believe in creation and then come back on the show. Now, folks, I wish you could see this. I have here in the studio with me a boy.
3: I'm 11.
1: Sherman, do you want to introduce your guest?
2: This is Jonathan Park. He's the son of a vertebrate paleontologist that I was going to bring with me today, but he couldn't make it.
1: Now, Jonathan, do you consider yourself an expert on creation science?
3: Pretty much. Why don't you give me a try?
1: Better yet, we've got a call from 12-year-old Rusty.
4: Hello? Am I on?
1: Yes, you are.
3: Rusty?
4: How could God have existed forever? Everything is a beginning and an end.
1: I like this kid.
3: What a dirty trick.
1: I'm sorry, Jonathan. Were you saying something? You need to speak up.
3: I don't know. The Bible just says that God has always existed.
11: Jesse, would you like to go in the on-air studio with them? You might be able to hear better than out here in the lobby.
22: Thanks. But I think we can hear okay out here. Mrs. Park? Jonathan's not doing very well, is he?
6: I'm afraid not, Jesse. I think his pride led him into a trap. This is the fall we've been warning him about.
4: Well, Jonathan, I guess you don't know everything after all.
1: Rusty, thanks for being on the show.
15: Kendall, look! We're too late. The graveyard's completely buried!
24: The whole thing collapsed.
15: Was anyone hurt?
24: No, everyone's okay.
15: Dream. It's gone.
24: Well, I guess we can forget about an ongoing fossil dig for the public.
15: Why would the Lord allow this?
24: Well, partner, maybe it's to test our faith. I'm sure he has a plan, but I don't think we can do anything for now.
15: No!
24: What?
15: I forgot about the talk show. I'll bet we could still make it for the last hour.
1: Well, Sherman, do you have anything to add?
18: Neil, when it comes to explaining the beginning of the universe, we're in the same boat.
1: What do you mean?
18: Well, as creationists, we believe in an eternal God. But evolutionists have to believe in eternal matter. The Big Bang doesn't solve anything. Either you have to believe that matter is eternal, or that God is. And to be honest, when we see all the design in the universe, it seems that the Creator made the matter. And that's the most logical explanation.
1: Well, I disagree. But it's time for a break anyway. We'll be right back after this. Welcome back to Chatline America. I'm Neil West. Well, in the second hour, we've got a little surprise. With us is Dr. Kendall Park, who I've heard is a real scientist. Welcome to the show.
25: I received my degree in vertebrate paleontology back in 1986.
1: I see on my computer screen that there's another scientist waiting on the phone.
26: Hello, I'm Dr. Otto Berg.
1: And you're a scientist?
26: Yes, I was an original NASA employee, yes. Well, I've been in astrophysics before NASA started, using German V-2 rockets, and have been in that field for more than 50 years.
1: And you believe in the literal account of Genesis?
26: Yes, I do.
1: A NASA scientist also... Well, it's already 20 minutes into the hour, and we have been swamped with calls, like this one.
27: Hello, Neil.
1: And you are?
27: My name is Dr. John Morris, and I'm a geology professor and president of the Institute for Creation Research.
1: And just what is the Institute for Creation Research?
27: Neil, the Institute is a group of scientists, all of us with PhDs in various fields of science.
28: I believe that there is abundant evidence for creation in all fields of science.
1: Dr. DeYoung, you're a scientist?
28: I'm trained in physics. I have a PhD from Iowa State.
1: It's now 30 minutes after the hour. We've got a quick check on the weather, and then we'll be right back.
29: Comment on how many creation scientists have been calling in. Mr. Bott, you did a super job finding these guys.
18: Well, actually, Dr. Park did the work.
1: It's been fun.
29: And Jonathan... You've done a great job as well.
3: Thank you very much.
1: Thanks for the call. We're already down to 15 minutes.
27: There's more evidence for creation than there is for evolution at this time.
1: And you're a scientist?
27: My name is Dr. Kent Cumming, and I have a PhD in biology.
1: We are almost flat out of time. Let's take one last call. And you are?
30: I am Dr. Karen Jensen, who was an evolutionist. I became a creationist and went on to get a PhD at Loma Linda University.
1: Well, thanks for the call.
30: You're welcome.
1: Well, I'm Neil West, your host, and this has been another edition of Chatline America. Sherman, although I'm usually right, I must admit that you'd proved me wrong.
18: And Neil, we've only heard from about 20 scientists today. I want to remind you that there are thousands more all around the world who claim the truth of creation.
1: Including Dr. Kendall Park. Thanks for being on the program.
25: It's been fun.
1: And Jonathan, thanks.
3: You're welcome.
1: This has been another edition of Chatline America. Make sure to join me tomorrow.
6: Kendall, that was great.
15: Boy, did you see how many scientists called in?
18: Dr. Park, thank you so much.
1: Sherman, thank you. It was so wonderful to see that there's so many others who've rejected evolution like myself.
24: Good job, partner.
22: You did well too, Jonathan.
3: Once I got rid of my pride, boy, did I learn a lesson.
1: You know, all I could think about during the whole program was losing the dinosaur graveyard.
5: Dr. Parr?
1: Yes?
5: I have someone on the phone who's looking for you.
1: Hello, this is Dr. Kendall Park.
26: Dr. Park, this is Professor Dave Phillips from the Master's College.
1: Oh, hello.
26: I was calling to see if I could get on your talk show, but I'm afraid I'm too late. I'm really sorry about that. I was tied up in the lab, and we were working on some interesting fossils.
1: No problem. Things went really well. You said you were working on some fossils?
26: Yes.
1: I'll bet you'd be interested in the site we've found.
26: Oh, really?
1: Well, my partner and I found a Coelophysis graveyard, but we lost it today.
5: Boy, he's been on the phone in there for a long time.
24: Who's he talking to?
5: Here he comes.
1: You're not gonna believe it.
5: What's going on?
1: That was Dave Phillips, a creationist who's currently working on his PhD in paleontology. He knows several creationists who've been working on dinosaur excavations.
5: Can he help you, Dad?
1: Well, after he heard about our dinosaur graveyard, he said he could have a huge team of diggers ready to help us.
24: You're kidding, right?
1: He thought we'd have the graveyard uncovered in just a couple of months. Jim, we've got our dream back. We'll be able to open the dig site up to the public after all.
24: And begin construction on the museum.
5: This is wonderful.
1: Jim, not only has God allowed us to have our dream, but now we found others to help us live it.
24: And we're not alone anymore.
22: It's like we've become a part of a huge team of friends reaching the world with a creation message.
3: And we've got an awesome adventure ahead of us.
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1: Until next time, this is Dr. Kendall Park reminding you, this is our Father's world. 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

0: 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Chapter 1. Swinging in the Rain. Waves smashed across the bow of the SS Yokohama Maru, sending sheets of water racing back across the deck. None of the passengers aboard noticed. They were too sick to care. Most were gathered in the ship's saloon, too scared to stay below deck as the ship shuddered and rolled violently from side to side. The smell of vomit was everywhere. Amy Carmichael, a young Irish woman, sat in the corner, sicker than she'd ever been before in her life. It felt to her as though she had been aboard ship forever, but it had been only 4 days. The voyage from Shanghai en route to Japan had been so calm. Halfway across the Yellow Sea, though, the ship had run into a typhoon, and as a result, she was now being mercilessly battered by storm-ravaged seas. All Amy wanted to do was get her feet back on solid ground, and soon. Just when she thought she could not stand to be thrown around by the sea any longer, the captain, wrapped in an oilskin parka, stumbled into the saloon. He spoke first in Japanese, reeling short, sharp sentences off his tongue. Then he turned to Amy and in broken English announced the good news. The Yokohama Maru was directly offshore from Shimonoseki, their destination port. Amy breathed a sigh of relief. Then the captain told her the bad news. Because of the wind and huge waves, there was no way the ship could dock at Shimonoseki. They would simply have to stay offshore and ride out the typhoon. As the captain left the saloon, Amy vomited into the bucket beside her. She wondered how long they'd have to wait for the storm to die down. She felt so wretchedly ill. Still, she was tired of sitting and feeling sick, so she decided a walk might help settle her churning stomach. She knew it wouldn't, though. It hadn't any of the other times she'd tried it. Still, she had to get away from the gagging air of the saloon. She wrapped her woolen shawl around her shoulders and clambered to her feet. Stumbling out onto the deck, she took a deep breath. She gripped the ship's railing tightly as seawater washed around her ankles and spray lashed against her cheeks. She looked longingly in the direction of Shimonoseki and hoped it wouldn't be long before the wind and sea calmed enough for the ship to berth. As she gazed towards Shimonoseki, Amy saw a most unusual sight, at least for the middle of a typhoon. A steam tugboat emerged through the blinding rain and billowing seas. It came within 20 feet of the starboard side of the SS Yokohama Maru, bobbing up and down in time to the waves. One of the sailors yelled to the captain, and soon a crowd of passengers and crew had spilled out on deck for a closer look. The captain of the Yokohama Maru and the captain of the tugboat yelled and gestured at each other. Amy couldn't understand a word of what they said, but she hoped it had something to do with towing the SS Yokohama Maru into dock. But apparently, towing wasn't what they had been talking about. Instead, the captain announced that the passengers were going to be transferred to the tugboat and taken into Shimonoseki. The starboard arm of the ship's derrick was lowered, and a rope net was attached to the winch line on the derrick arm. As the first passenger was placed in the rope net and hoisted into the air, Amy looked on in horror. She wanted to get her feet on solid ground in Shimonoseki as soon as possible, but this was definitely not what she had in mind. The derrick arm swung over the side of the Yokohama Maru toward the tugboat. The man in the rope net looked terrified as he dangled over the frothing ocean before being dumped onto the deck of the pitching, rolling tugboat. A crewman on the tug helped the passenger out of the rope net, which was then hoisted back aboard the Yokohama Maru for the next passenger. One by one, the passengers were lowered aboard the tugboat until finally it was Amy's turn. Reluctantly, she stepped into the net. Before she had a chance to change her mind, the crewman operating the winch pulled a lever and the rope net gathered around Amy. Suddenly, she was dangling above the deck. With a jerk, the end of the derrick arm moved over the side of the ship. Amy swung like a pendulum in the rain. She looked down at the angry waves snarling up at her. Frothy spray soaked through her clothes. Then she was over the aft deck of the tug, and as she swung from side to side, the winch slowly lowered her. One of the tug's crewmen grabbed the net and steadied it as Amy was dumped bottom first onto the deck. The crewman helped her out of the net, and she huddled with the other passengers. Finally, when all the passengers had been lowered aboard the tug, their luggage was also loaded into the net and transferred to the tugboat. After some more yelling between the captain of the tugboat and the captain of the Yokohama Maru and a loud hoot of the tug's steam horn, the two boats parted. If the trip on the Yokohama Maru had been treacherous, the ride on the tugboat was downright dangerous. Amy prayed frantically throughout the journey. The small tug didn't cut through the stormy seas like the larger ship had. Instead, it rode up and over the mountainous waves. At the crest of each wave, the tug tipped forward and rolled sideways so much that Amy thought it would capsize for sure. Finally, the outline of the Japanese coast came into view, and a cheer went up from the passengers. Amy's feet were soon back on solid ground. As the rain dripped from her felt hat and formed rivulets that ran down her cotton dress, she breathed a deep breath and slowly exhaled. For the first time in several days, she didn't feel like vomiting. She had made it to Japan. She had traveled halfway around the world, and now she was finally here. What an adventure it had been! There had been so many risks along the way. But then, risks and adventure were nothing new to Amy Carmichael. She'd always been willing to take risks to get what she wanted. Chapter 2. Shadows in the Attic.
1: Amy Carmichael, are you listening?
0: Amy looked up at the teacher and scrambled to get her mind back on trigonometry. But the truth was, she hadn't been listening for quite a while. She had more important things than math on her mind. It was September 12th, 1882, a once-in-a-lifetime day, and Amy was not about to miss the event. How cruel it had been of the astronomy teacher to tell his students all about the great September comet, when he knew none of the girls at Marlborough House boarding school would be allowed to stay up to watch it. Amy had tried everything she could think of to get around the rule that dormitory girls were not allowed to stay up past 9 p.m., but nothing had made any difference. She had even gone to Miss Kay, the school principal, and begged her to let the girls stay up. But comet or no comet, Miss Kay had no intention of bending the rules one bit. Amy hadn't wanted to ask Miss Kay, but as usual, she had been the one voted to do it. Being only 14 years old meant there were lots of older girls in the school. But Amy was a natural leader. She had courage the other girls envied. Even when she'd knocked firmly on Miss Kay's door, she hadn't been one bit afraid. And when Miss Kay dismissed what Amy thought was a well-balanced argument for being allowed to stay up to view the comet, Amy had left the office with her head held high. The other girls were depending on her, and she would find another way for them to watch the comet. That was the problem occupying her mind during trigonometry class. As she thought about it, a plan began to form in her mind.
1: What was to stop them from sneaking up and watching the comet from the attic skylight? That way, they wouldn't even have to go outside, and if they were very quiet, the dormitory mistress wouldn't hear them. It was a plan Amy was sure would work. Now all she had to do was figure out a way to keep the other girls awake until midnight. Amy knew she could stay awake herself. The excitement of seeing a comet wouldn't let her sleep. But if some of the other girls fell asleep, it would be hard to wake them, and it could be noisy, too. By the time the girls were all dressed in their long white flannel nightgowns ready for bed, Amy knew just how they'd do it. She cleared her throat, twisted her long, dark brown hair behind her head, and told the girls about the disappointing visit to Miss Kay. Several of the girls hung their heads. Amy paused a moment for dramatic effect, and then she produced a reel of sewing thread she'd sneaked from embroidery class. "This is our answer," she said jubilantly, holding the thread in the air. The girls looked puzzled. Again, Amy paused for effect before going on. "Everyone will get a long piece of thread. After the lamps are blown out, you will tie one end of it to your big toe." A ripple of giggles flowed from the girls. Amy continued, "After you have tied the thread to your big toe, creep over to me and give me the other end and go back to bed. I will hold the other end of all the pieces of thread and tug on them every so often to keep you all awake. When I hear the bells chime out 12 o'clock, I'll give a double tug on the thread. That will be the signal. We'll all get out of bed and creep up to the attic and watch the comet through the skylight. Just be sure to skip the third step on the way up the stairs. It creaks." The girls all giggled and nodded and set about tying the thread to their big toes. Every so often, after the lamps were blown out, Amy jerked the threads to keep everyone awake. Finally, the clock struck 12, and Amy gave the threads a double tug. The girls all sat up straight in bed and untied the thread from their big toes. Quietly, they formed a line by the door. They did this without even thinking, because everywhere they went at boarding school, from chapel to dinner, they walked in a line. They filed out the door, past the dormitory mistress's room, and up the stairs. Each girl stepped carefully over the third step. They all glided up to the attic like a silent row of ghosts. With great care, Amy turned the brass knob on the huge oak door at the top of the stairs. The knob didn't squeak. Amy slowly pushed the door open and motioned the girls to go in. Once the door was shut behind them, the girls gathered in silence under the skylight. As her eyes adjusted to the dim moonlight that spilled into the attic through the skylight, Amy had an odd feeling. She looked around. The attic was filled with shapes. There were the shapes of old furniture and piles of books. But there were some other shapes, too, clustered in the corner. Amy peered into the darkness to make them out, and as she did, the shapes became the outlines of people. Then, dread of dreads, they became the shape of Miss Kay and three other teachers. At that moment, Miss Kay lit a candle. Several of the girls screamed. Amy's heart sank. Miss Kay would know that Amy had planned this adventure. After all, Amy planned most of the mischief that occurred at Marlborough House. Fortunately, the comet was due to pass overhead at any moment, so Miss Kay just waved her hand at the girls and sternly said, "Silence!" And so, Amy and all of the girls in her dormitory got to see the comet, but not in the company they would have liked. Once the comet was passed, Miss Kay looked directly at Amy. "I will see you in my office straight after breakfast." "Yes, ma'am," said Amy with a curtsy. The girls trudged back to their room, not bothering to skip the creaking third step this time. For the rest of the night, Amy hardly slept. She didn't mind being punished. She'd been punished plenty of times before. "But what if I'm expelled and sent back to Ireland this time? What will my parents say?" She hated the thought of going home in disgrace. Her parents would be so disappointed in her. And she had 6 younger brothers and sisters to set an example for. If only she weren't Irish. That was the trouble. With her flashing brown eyes and lively imagination, she just didn't seem to fit into an English girl's school. It was all too confining. Everything was done to bells and timetables. She hardly ever got to go outdoors. If it weren't for the box of chrysanthemums her mother, Catherine Carmichael, had sent her, and the white lily one of the older girls had left behind, Amy would hardly get to see nature at all. It was no wonder she had to see the comet. At home in Ireland, she could have watched it from the second-story nursery window with the Irish Sea crashing against the rocks at Mill Isle in the background. How she missed the sea and the tide pools with their fresh treasures every day. And she missed her pets. At Marlborough House, there was only a grumpy tomcat who spat if Amy even looked at him. Back home in Ireland, there was Gildo, the collie dog, who spent her days lying by the front door, waiting for someone to come out and play. And Daisy, the yellow and white cat, who liked to stretch herself across the kitchen window ledge. Then there were the 2 ponies, Fanny and Charlie. How she loved to ride them. 3 years at boarding school in England was a long time to be away from them all. Amy wished she could go back home, but she couldn't go back in disgrace. So, despite feeling homesick, she hoped and prayed that Miss Kay wouldn't expel her in the morning. As the light of dawn began to filter through the drapes, Amy still couldn't sleep. She thought back to the dollhouse she had been given for Christmas when she was 8 years old. It was beautifully decorated and filled with dainty doll-sized furniture. But it was boring. On Boxing Day, the day after Christmas, she dumped the furniture out of the dollhouse and replaced it with moss for a carpet and twigs for indoor trees. That had made it a much more interesting place. She had gone out to the apple tree in the yard and collected ants and bugs and beetles and installed them in their new home. She had spent hours watching them climb all over it until her nanny found out and made her remove the moss and bugs. School was like the dollhouse. It was often boring, and sometimes Amy wished she could put moss down for carpet and move in some new friends and make it an interesting place. Amy was bleary-eyed from lack of sleep as she picked at her breakfast. When everyone else had been dismissed from the dining room, she reported to Miss Kay. Unlike Amy, Miss Kay seemed to have had a good night's sleep. She was in a very good mood when Amy knocked on her door. Amy stood in front of Miss Kay's desk. Miss Kay told Amy how disappointed she was in her behavior and pointed out that Amy should use her leadership talents to lead the other girls to do the right thing instead of disobeying authority. After the long lecture, Amy waited breathlessly to see what Miss Kay was leading up to. Would she be expelled? Thankfully, she wasn't. Instead, she was given some extra duties to perform. She had to get up 30 minutes early each morning and clean out the downstairs fire grates, and every Saturday night for a month, she was to help the chambermaid polish all the silverware. For the next couple of months, things went smoothly for Amy. There were no more comets or any other once-in-a-lifetime events on the horizon, so she settled in to study once again. However, in November, just before her 15th birthday, Amy was again called into Miss Kay's office. This time, Miss Kay asked her to sit down. She had difficult news, she said. Amy and her brothers, Norman and Ernest, who attended a nearby boys' school, were to go home to Ireland at once. Amy's father, David Carmichael, had not given any reason for their sudden return home, but he had said they would not be returning to school. So in the middle of the school year, Amy packed up her belongings and, along with her 2 brothers, boarded a train that would take them from the Yorkshire countryside to Liverpool, where they would take a steamboat across the Irish Sea to Ireland and home. Only it wasn't the same home they'd left. We hope you've enjoyed Amy Carmichael, Rescuer of Precious Gems by Janet and Jeff Benj. 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
1: With SRN News, I'm Rich Thomason in Washington. President Trump's attorney general nominee may be cleared for takeoff.
2: Acting Attorney General Todd Blanche issued a formal order late Sunday terminating President Donald Trump's $1.8 billion anti-weaponization fund to compensate allies harmed by the DOJ, a move that follows weeks of negotiations with two Republican senators blocking his nomination to become attorney general. A spokesman for Texas Senator John Cornyn confirmed the deal, which comes ahead of a Tuesday confirmation vote for Blanche's nomination in the Senate Judiciary Committee. The other GOP senator, North Carolina's Tom Tillis, did not have an immediate comment. Bernie Bennett in Washington.
1: President Trump says talks with Iran are to resume today. The negotiations come after the president called off a planned attack on Iran.
3: We're talking to them in the form of a negotiation, and we'll see if it's true. I'd love to do that, save a lot of lives. A lot of unnecessary power, to be honest with you. It would take many, many years to ever build it back. If it could, I don't think it would be even buildable back.
1: Mr. Trump says the attack he had planned would have been the largest such assault since World War II. Powerful winds have been a driving force behind massive wildfires in Spokane, Washington, and nearby areas. Homes are among the estimated 600 structures destroyed. Thousands of people have had to flee the flames. It's not fire, but flood that's the issue in northwestern North Carolina, parts of neighboring southwest Virginia. State of emergency declared in flood-ravaged Surry County, North Carolina, where roads have been washed out and other infrastructure severely damaged. Cuba is in the dark again, an island-wide blackout caused by the collapse of Cuba's aging power grid. Amid a U.S. embargo, there's no diesel fuel or oil left to run the power plants. Dow futures up 553 points. This is SRN News. It's victory for religious freedom in Michigan.
4: A physician assistant who was fired for refusing to assist on a sex change operation has settled a lawsuit against University of Michigan Health West for $410,000. First Liberty represented Valerie Klusterman and has issued a statement to the Christian Post saying, quote, Title VII prohibits employers from discriminating against and punishing employees for their faith. Employers cannot drive out people like Valerie just because of their sincere religious beliefs. Michael Harrington reporting.
1: Muslim parents in several Islamic private schools are suing Texas leaders over a private school voucher program they say blocks them because of religion. The state says schools associated with the accreditation company Cognia had hosted events organized by the Council on American Islamic Relations. That Muslim civil rights group was recently designated a terrorist organization by the Texas government, and any affiliates would be ineligible for a voucher. SRN News. College computer science majors are down. AI for everyone else is up.
5: Hiring for entry-level software developers has slowed, and college enrollment in computer science is declining. However, interest in artificial intelligence is growing among students from non-tech majors. Schools like VCU are offering AI minors, and universities like Purdue and Harvard are incorporating AI into the curriculum. Northwestern University is expanding AI courses for non-computer science majors. Colleges are responding to changes in student demand, but they also recognize that new graduates, regardless of their field, are facing questions about their AI skills from potential employers. I'm Lisa Dwyer.
1: The suspect in a fatal shooting at an Idaho fast food restaurant died of a self-inflicted gunshot wound, according to police. Suspect identified as 24-year-old Chad Williams. More details, srnnews.com.
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7: So my name is Pastor Nate, and my wife Rachel and our two daughters Abby and Johanna are just sitting a handful of rows back. You'll probably have an opportunity to meet them when we have our fellowship meal. Now, we've been pastoring for almost 15 years. Most recently, we have been in Jamestown, North Dakota, But prior to that, we were in Grand Junction, Colorado. And prior to that, we were pastoring in the Milwaukee, Wisconsin area. So we've kind of been around. I actually grew up in Wisconsin, so I'm very much a Midwest boy. And, you know, I love, you know, just this part of the country. So it's a pleasure to be able to be here with you guys today. Now, prior to pastoring, I had actually worked in construction for a number of years. Starting in high school, I started working at a lumber yard for my job. From there, after I graduated high school, I started working for a builder and, you know, just kind of was in the trades. Ultimately, I ended up breaking off and I had my own business. And what ended up happening is there was this guy who was working for me. And actually, before we go there, when we say it is finished, what do you often think? There's nothing left. That's right. So if it's at the end of the workday and someone were to say to you, it's finished or it's done, what are you thinking? It's time to go home. I mean, that's what we normally think, right? I mean, is it possible, though, that they could actually mean, I'm done, I quit, I'm finished with this job? Is it possible? Absolutely. Is it possible they could mean something else? I'm finished. I want to go eat. Maybe. You know, but typically speaking, because of the context, we know that when we say it is finished, it's saying it's the end of the workday. Now, when I was building, you know, as we did everything from once the concrete was poured, once the septic was put in, the well was installed, you know, we would come in and we'd end up building the entire house. And what would happen is as we'd frame it up, before we put the windows in, we would end up putting a house wrap, you know, like what you're seeing here in this picture, a Tyvek, on. And what that did is it helped the house to be able to breathe and to be able to dry out, but it also stopped some of the wind from penetrating, because when we had storms like we did last night, it's nice not having that draft. It's nice not having that draft in the middle of winter when all of a sudden it doesn't matter how warm it is in the house, you're freezing. Because you just feel the wind from outside. You ever experienced that? Absolutely. So what ended up happening is we put the Tyvek up, and what you normally do when you're doing that, you're using what's called a hammer tacker. And that's kind of a cross between a staple gun and a hammer. And what you do is with that hammer tacker, you're holding on to the end of it, and the head, the top part, you just smack it against the wall, whatever it is you're trying to staple, against whatever it is you're stapling it to, and it makes that loud noise, just doosh. And what the way it goes is it's something you can do quickly. So you just doosh, doosh, doosh, doosh, doosh, doosh, doosh, doosh. Needless to say, this job is not quiet. You follow what I'm saying, my friends? And by the way, it's okay, you can talk back to me. You follow what I'm saying, my friends? Absolutely. So the thing is, you know, when I had my employees, you know, I would give them something to do with the understanding when they had completed that job, when they were done with that task, they would come talk to me to let me know, hey, we finished this, what are we going to do next? Or if I gave them 2 or 3 jobs after they were done, I was expecting it to happen. So, you know, really you only needed one guy to be able to go around and finish tacking the Tyvek up before you started moving around to everything else. So what happened was, as myself and some of the other employees were around the corner, we were prepping windows, getting everything set so we could go ahead and install those. So the guy that I told to finish the job, you know, he's, you know, going boom, boom, boom, boom, boom, boom. You're hearing it. You know, it'd be quiet for a little bit when he moved the ladder, and then boom, boom, boom, boom, boom, boom, boom. And then all of a sudden, it was quiet. For longer than it should have been. And I'm thinking to myself, what is he doing? So I went out, I went around the corner, and there he is, on the extension ladder, up against the house, about 15 feet in the air, just leaning for all he's worth against the ladder, just watching the clouds go by. I said, what are you doing? Well, I'm finished. I said, do you really think this is a good use of your time? Well, probably not. It's like, how come you didn't come tell me you were done, just like you have every other. It simply meant he was done with that job. And in the context I said it with, it's if you don't shape up, you're just not going to have a job. When Jesus says it is finished, what did he mean? What did Jesus mean when he said it is finished? Let's take a look at our text from today. It's coming from John chapter 19, verses 28 through 30. It says, after this, Jesus, knowing that all things were now accomplished, that the scriptures might be fulfilled, said, I thirst. Now a vessel full of sour wine was sitting there, and they filled a sponge with sour wine, put it on hyssop, and put it into his mouth. So when Jesus had received the sour wine, he said, it is finished. He bowed his head. He took his last breath. He died. So what was finished, my friends? His life. His life. You know, but the thing is, my friends, is much of Christianity says that the entire plan of salvation was finished there at the cross. But that's what Jesus was referring to when he said, it is finished. Is it possible that that's the wrong interpretation? Is it possible that maybe there's just a little bit more to it? I kind of think so. But to help us to answer this question, we need to consider the three roles that a person needed to be anointed for. We find them back throughout the Old Testament. Does anybody know, any of my Bible scholar friends know here what the things are that you need to be anointed for? You can look up there for clues. Yes. For a king? Yes, that's one of the jobs. Good job. Yes, sir. Prophet, that's right. And what's the last one? A priest. In order to be a priest, you had to be anointed. So as we're thinking about these three different roles, these three different jobs, if you will, in which one would have to be anointed, when Jesus was anointed, what was he anointed for? Well, if we go to Daniel chapter 9, it tells us that he was actually anointed at his baptism. And the role that he was serving is as a prophet. You know, and it's fascinating because God told Moses himself, he said, after you, I am going to send another prophet even greater than you. And who is that? Jesus. It's Jesus. So as we think about it, what is the role of a prophet? Doesn't a prophet convey a message from God to the people? Absolutely. Does a prophet, you know, try to call people into repentance? Absolutely. Does a prophet live the life to reveal to the people how they should be living, consistent with the scriptures and the teachings? Absolutely. And there's other things that a prophet does too. And is that what Jesus did with his life? I mean, think about it in Luke chapter 4, we actually find Jesus' mission statement. It says here in verse 18 and 19, it says, but the Spirit of the Lord is upon me because he has anointed me to preach the gospel to the poor. He has sent me to heal the brokenhearted, to proclaim liberty to the captives, and recover of sight of the blind, to set at liberty those who are oppressed, and to proclaim the acceptable year of the Lord. Is that not what Jesus did? Absolutely. Consider his life. Everything he did was either to draw people into repentance or to try to help people to actually see who God really is rather than what the leaders had said that he was. He lived the perfect life, free of sin and without falling to temptation. And when Jesus died on the cross, his work as a prophet had come to close. Everything he did was not to bring focus to himself, but to the Father. So when Jesus said, "It is finished," his work as a prophet, his work of dying and paying the penalty for us, was finished. Is that not good news, my friends? Is anyone else grateful that that's the case? Absolutely. So what happens next? What happens next? Well, I would actually argue that Jesus was anointed again 50 days later. The day of Pentecost. Now, by the way, when someone is going to be anointed, what's typically poured on them? Oil. So imagine this. And I just love this imagery here. Jesus is standing there before the Father 50 days after his death. And he's being anointed as our priest. Imagine that oil being poured over his head. Got a little bit ahead of myself here. Imagine the oil being poured over Jesus' head as it's coming down his hair. It starts dripping down his face, through his beard, dripping on his shoulders, down the front of his body, down the back of him, and it continues to drip and drip all the way down. But here's the thing. It didn't stop there on the floor in heaven. It continued to come all the way to earth. And it anointed the disciples, God's people, for the work they were to do. What happened in Acts chapter 3? The day of Pentecost. Doesn't it talk about flames of fire coming down and anointing the disciples? The power that happened in that moment. So imagine what happened. As Jesus continued to live, after Jesus was gone, to minister for us in heaven, the Holy Spirit was still at work here. Now, here's the thing. What does the Holy Spirit do for us, my friends? Holy Spirit leads us into truth. Yes, sir. What else? Spiritual gifts. He gives us gifts, absolutely, so we can serve the Lord. Absolutely. What else? Comfort? Conviction? Does he cause us to pray? Does he cause us to study? Does he cause us to worship? Absolutely. So think about this. As the Holy Spirit has been working here on earth from the very beginning, as soon as sin came into place, it changed there on that day of Pentecost after Jesus' ascension. Because think about it. In the Old Testament, what was to happen? We were to go to the temple. The operative word was in essence really come. It was coming to the temple. It was come to experience that. Come to be able to see the plan of salvation through all of the temple stuff. Whether it's the stuff within the temple itself or whether it is the feast days, the festivals, all of the ceremonies and sacrifices that had happened. Each were pointing us to Jesus. They're pointing to that plan of salvation. But what happened in AD 70? The temple became no more. The temple became no more. So what ended up happening then? If the temple is gone, how are people supposed to know God? Through Jesus? That's part of it. But as that Holy Spirit came down on the day of Pentecost and worked the people, what happened at the temple came to an end. It was destroyed. And what does 1 Corinthians tell us about the temple? It says, do you not know that you are the temple of God and that the Spirit of God dwells in you? If anyone defiles the temple of God, God will destroy him, for the temple of God is holy, which temple you are. And notice what it says in three chapters later. It says, do you not know that your body is the temple of the Holy Spirit who is in you, whom you have from God, and you are not your own, for you were bought at a price. Therefore, glorify God in your body and in your spirit, which are God's. So all of a sudden, since the temple was gone, we have now become the temple, and our job is to go. Our job is to go and to proclaim the message. We are called to go into the highways and the byways. We are called to draw people to the blood of the Lamb. We are doing the work that Jesus once did through the power of the Holy Spirit. Isn't that our job as a church? That's right. That's right. So what ends up happening? We are, as it says in Matthew chapter 28, the Great Commission, and it's so important that Jesus says it in each of the Gospels and before his ascension in Acts 1. Go therefore and make disciples in all nations, baptizing them in the name of the Father, the Son, and the Holy Spirit, teaching them to observe all things that I've commanded you, and lo, I am with you always, even to when? The end of the age. No longer is the world to come to the temple to know God. We, being the temple, are to go to the world proclaiming the gospel. And this is because of the work the Holy Spirit is doing in us, not just upon us. So what has Jesus been doing ever since? Well, he's been serving as a high priest, has he not? Hebrews chapter 4 tells us, seeing then that we have a great high priest who has passed through the heavens, Jesus, the Son of God, let us hold fast our confession. For we do not have a high priest who cannot sympathize with our weakness, but was in all points tempted as we are, yet without sin. Let us therefore come boldly to the throne of grace, that we may obtain mercy and find grace in the time of need. I'm sorry, where are we to go? The throne of God. He invites us to have that relationship, to lay our prayers, our petitions, to be able to come to him. Are we not still sinners in need of a Savior? Yeah. And Jesus, as our high priest, is able to mediate for us. He is the perfect one to do so because he knows what it is like to be both God and man. He knows the perspective of the Father, but yet he understands the perspective and the struggles that we deal with each and every day. He is still performing the function of a priest, just like what happened in the sanctuary, just without the sacrifices, because he is that sacrifice. He's working the process of atonement on our behalf. He's praying for each and every one of us by name. And the best part is he's setting the record straight. He's taking the sin away from us and putting it where it rightfully belongs, on the devil himself. And someday soon, in the heavenly courts, we're going to find this to happen. Revelation 19. Then the seventh angel poured out his bowl into the air. A loud voice came out of the temple, from a temple of heaven, saying, "It is done." There were noises and thunderings and lightnings. And there was a great earthquake, such a mighty and great earthquake as it had not occurred since men were on the earth. Now the great city was divided into three parts. The cities of the nations fell. The great Babylon was remembered before God to give her the cup of the wine of the fierceness of his wrath. Can you imagine that, my friends? Because it's coming. Judgment is over. When Jesus stands at that moment and says, "It is done," the work of the high priest is over. The work of sanctification is over. The work of atonement is over. We are one with God once again. The books are closed. And Jesus, when he stands up, he says, "Come on, friends. It's time to go. It's time to get our people." Who wants to be ready for that day? Amen. Amen. So what happens next? He starts that next phase of ministry as a king. So consider what Jesus has done for us so far. He has pointed humanity back to God from the deceptions of the enemy, from the wicked one. He has made atonement for us. He has removed our sins and put, through judgment, put them on the devil himself where they belong. And the world has seen that Babylon has fallen. So what happens next? What happens? It says, "Now I saw in heaven," I saw heaven opened, and behold, a white horse. And he who sat on him was called Faithful and True. And in righteousness he judges to make war. His eyes were like a flame of fire, and on his head were many crowns. He had a name written that no one knew except himself. He was clothed with a robe dipped in blood, and his name is called the Word of God. And the armies in heaven, clothed in fine linen, white and clean, followed him on the white horses. Now out of his mouth goes a sharp sword, that with it he should strike the nations, and he himself will rule with them with a rod of iron. He himself treads the winepress of the fierceness of the wrath of Almighty God. And he has on his robe and on his thigh a name written." What's the name? Amen. Jesus brings an end to the sin and rebellion that first started in heaven. At the second coming, the wicked are all laid to rest, and the saints will reign in heaven with God on his throne for 1,000 years. When that time period is over, and we've had a chance to review the books, Jesus will come again with fire to destroy the unrighteous, the fallen angels that the devil deceived, the devil himself, sin, and even death. And then the part that we all are looking forward to, he remakes this planet. He starts over with Earth. It's a Garden of Eden all over again. I love this passage. This is our last one for today. Revelation chapter 21, verses 2 through 7. Wow, that's really small. And says, "Then I, John, saw the holy city, the new Jerusalem, coming down out of heaven from God, prepared as a bride adorned for her husband. And I heard a loud voice from heaven saying, 'Behold, the tabernacle of God is with men, and he will dwell with them, and they shall be his people. God himself will be with them and be their God, and God wiped away every tear from their eyes. There shall be no more death, nor sorrow, nor crying. There shall be no more pain, for the former things have passed away.' Then he who sat on the throne said, 'Behold, I make all things new.' And he said to me, 'Write, for these words are true and faithful.' And he said to me, 'It is done. It is done.'" I love that. "It is done. I am the Alpha and the Omega, the beginning and the end. I will give of the fountain of water of the I will give of the fountain of water of life freely to him who thirsts. He who overcomes shall inherit all things, and I will be his God, and he shall be my son." The conclusion of all of it. So what's done? Sin. The rebellion that started so many years ago is finished. It is done. No more. I look forward to that day when there is no more pain, no more tears, no more crying. looking forward to being there and cheering Jesus on when he says, "It is finished." But here's the thing, my friends. Jesus is not the only one with a calling on his life. Each of us have a calling on our lives. For some, it's ministering for and being employed by the church. For others, we are able to minister through our jobs in the community. Either way, we are all, that's right, my friends, all. We are all ministers of Christ. We are part of the body. None of us are more important or greater than the next. We are all part of the body. And we are all equally important to the work that Jesus is trying to do. Because at the end of the day, the only thing that matters is our walk with God and spending eternity with him. That's it. Father, we'd like to thank you. We'd like to thank you for your love and kindness. We'd like to thank you that you are our prophet, our priest, and our king. We'd like to thank you that we know that you are finishing your work now there in the holy temple, there in heaven. And Lord, we know that it is just a matter of time before you stand up to say, "It is finished." And you come to get your people, that we will see you in the clouds of glory. Lord, please work in our hearts and continue to draw us to you, that we hear your promptings, that we hear your calling, that we know your voice. And please use us to help those around us, our community, to draw close to you as well. Thank you. We pray this in Jesus' precious and holy name. Amen.
8: Amen.
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1: Have we met our children's emotional needs? 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Have we gotten them outside? Have we met all of those needs? If we do all of these things, we will find the need for discipline will be decreased significantly.
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1: Living life as a family, we might call it home education, homeschool. When I say homeschooling, many times we get a conditioned view of that in our mind, and we say, okay, so I just thought of a kid sitting at a kitchen table doing worksheets and doing the exact same curriculum that he would otherwise be doing in school. Yes, the home is the setting in the original plan, and it's God's ideal model for all after time. But don't let the current cultural definitions of homeschooling form your view of true education. In the place of stranger lips, the loving hearts of the father and mother were to give instruction to their children. Such was the training of Moses, this is in Israel's time, of Samuel, of David, of Daniel. Such too was the early life of Christ.
0: Brought to you by BeltOfTruthMinistries.org.
2: Someone once said, I have a great need for Christ and I have a great Christ for my need. What a statement. Are you always happy with yourself? I'm not with myself. I see in the life of Jesus great and wonderful values, values of kindness, honesty, and fairness, values of love and patience, of caring and compassion, values which I want in my life. Jesus demonstrated self-control in the times of distress. When he was abused at his trial leading up to the cross, he did not retaliate with his fists. He was led as a lamb to the slaughter, but he did not open his mouth. Accused yet innocent, abused yet willing to forgive his abusers, this is Jesus. He cares about people and he cares about you, even though you might not like yourself. If you invite him into your life, he will forgive you and begin to establish his values in your heart. To bring Jesus into your life is to live in the sunlight. This is Rod Bieber with Seed Time and Harvest.
3: We all have a favorite season. For me, I love the idea of fall. The colors, the smells, the cool, crisp evenings. I look forward to sweater and boot weather every year, and bonfires, and hot apple cider, and the holidays to come. Inevitably, though, as the cold starts settling in, the trees look more and more bare, the days get shorter, everything begins to turn gray, and it's evident that winter will soon be coming. And for me, recently, that has become my least favorite season. In life, we'll go through different seasons, and maybe there's something on the horizon that you're not looking forward to. A teenager getting ready to head off to college and the looming empty nest. Perhaps you're worried about the health of an aging parent. Maybe it's the fight of a lifetime dealing with addiction or a health scare or a broken heart. And I know how easy it is when you start thinking of all of those things to feel that weight on your shoulders and you start feeling a sense of dread and anxiety. The Bible talks about how there's a season for everything under the sun. In Ecclesiastes 3, it says, a time to tear down, a time to build up, a time to cry, and a time to laugh, a time to be born, and a time to die, a time to tear, and a time to mend. If you're worried about coming into a new season, let these be your words of hope. Remember how he has led you in the past. Look back over your life and look for times when he gave you what you needed to get through those seemingly impossible situations. The stories of him turning ashes into something beautiful are never ending. The stories of hope are endless. If you've been there, you know how impossible your circumstances may have looked, and it's clear the only way you got through was with God's grace. Just the fact that you're here is a sign that God is for you. Never give up hope and never forget how he's led you in the past. And know that he'll do it again, no matter what season you may be facing.

In times of trouble and uncertainty, it's now more important than ever to study the Word of God found in the Bible. 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
1: Welcome to the Meaningful Science of the Times program, which is sponsored by the Guthrie Center Seventh-day Adventist Church. My name is Pastor Steve, and I will be your host for this journey into the Bible. The Bible is infinite in its wisdom and knowledge. And as we go through this journey together, you may not agree with everything that I say. So I encourage you to be like the faithful Bereans who searched the scriptures to see if what Paul was saying was true. And it's a good idea to have your Bible handy, as we will cite many Bible references. And if you need a transcript of this message, you can contact me at pastorsteve@netins.net. I will repeat this address at the end of the message. Our program is modeled after the sons of Issachar, a tribe of Israel, with the commendation that they understood the signs of the times. As our name suggests, we are very interested in the second coming or advent of Jesus. While there are many teachings on the specific signs, which can cause fear and concern, our intention is to educate people on the nature of the signs so that they can be prepared for what is happening and will happen in the world prior to the return of Christ. In other words, we want to provide useful applications that can benefit each person's life. Our program today is titled Jesus, Spiritual Warrior. We are now going to explore in the final program the first and second advents of Jesus. These events are quite different in character and nature, so it's important to understand what each advent signifies so we do not become deceived regarding the signs of the times. In the last message, we explored Jesus as the suffering servant who would be the sacrifice for the sin of the world. In this message, we will explore Jesus as the ultimate spiritual warrior, both during his time on the earth and when he returns as a conquering king to assume his role as King of Kings and Lord of Lords. Let us first examine his physical return. Revelation chapter 19, verses 11 through 16. Now I saw heaven open, and behold, a white horse. And he who sat on him was called Faithful and True. And in righteousness he judges and makes war. His eyes were like a flame of fire, and on his head were many crowns. He had a name written that no one knew except himself. He was clothed with a robe dipped in blood, and his name is called the Word of God. And the armies in heaven, clothed in fine linen, white and clean, followed him on white horses. Now out of his mouth goes a sharp sword, that with it he should strike the nations. And he himself will rule them with a rod of iron. He himself treads the winepress of the fierceness and wrath of Almighty God. And he has on his robe and on his thigh a name written, King of Kings and Lord of Lords. Many people like to think of Jesus as a gentle being who blessed children on his lap. And while that was certainly true, Jesus also warned of the nature of his second coming when he would return to execute judgment on the wicked. Matthew 16, verse 27, "For the Son of Man will come in the glory of his Father with his angels, and then he will reward each according to his works." And again in Matthew chapter 25, verses 41 through 43. "Then he will say to those on his left hand, Depart from me, you cursed, into the everlasting fire prepared for the devil and his angels. For I was hungry, and you gave me no food. I was thirsty, and you gave me no drink. I was a stranger, and you did not take me in. Naked, and you did not clothe me. Sick and in prison, and you did not visit me." God would not be just and righteous if he would let the wicked go free, so Jesus will come to settle this judicial matter with a strong hand. We need, therefore, to be watchful for his return lest we become lazy in our faith and begin to wander away from the true faith. Jesus warned us about this in Matthew chapter 24, verses 44 through 51. Therefore, you also be ready, for the Son of Man is coming at an hour you do not expect. Who then is a faithful and wise servant, whom his master made ruler over his household, to give them food in due season? Blessed is that servant whom his master, when he comes, will find so doing. Assuredly, I say to you that he will make him ruler over all his goods. But if that evil servant says in his heart, my master is delaying his coming, and begins to beat his fellow servants and to eat and drink with the drunkards, the master of that servant will come on a day when he's not looking for him, and at an hour that he is not aware of, and will cut him in two and appoint him his portion with the hypocrites. There will be weeping and gnashing of teeth. These are strong words, but the result of evil and wickedness is so abominable to God, for all the suffering that the sin causes, that he is just to repay the suffering on those who perpetrated it. We can escape this judgment by repenting of our sins and then become agents of spiritual warfare to help others free from their sins. So let's examine what Jesus did when he was the spiritual warrior in the earth. The first area of spiritual warfare is to resist sin. Jesus was tempted in the wilderness by Satan in an effort to derail the earthly ministry of Jesus. The tactic that Satan used was to twist the word of God to promote doubt in the mind of Jesus. Satan first said, "If you are the Son of God, command the stone to become bread." Then he spoke the following, "Therefore, if you will worship me before me, all will be yours." And finally, "If you are the Son of God, throw yourself down from here, for it is written, he shall give his angels charge over you to keep you, and in their hands they shall bear you up, lest you dash your foot against a stone." At each temptation, Jesus was able to defeat the temptation by quoting the correct scripture to refute the lie that Satan was presenting. Satan cannot stand before the truth, so when we use scripture properly, the devil will have to flee, as happened when Jesus was tempted. That's in Luke chapter 4, verse 13. "Now when the devil had ended every temptation, he departed from him until an opportune time." This is the model for our battle with temptation. For James accurately states the source of temptation, James chapter 1, verses 14 to 16. "But each one is tempted when he's drawn away by his own desires and enticed. Then, when desire has conceived, it gives birth to sin, and sin, when it is full grown, brings forth death. Do not be deceived, my beloved brethren." We fight temptation as supported by the devil by following this advice in James chapter 4, verse 7. "Therefore, submit to God, resist the devil, and he will flee from you." We submit to God by surrendering our life to Jesus, which means to die from our own selfish desires, so as to love and adore our Heavenly Father. And then out of love for Jesus and our Heavenly Father, we resist the devil by quoting the proper scriptures, which means that we have to know what is in the scriptures, and the devil will flee from us because he cannot stand in the truth. Jesus pointed out the true character of Satan in the following reference, John chapter 8, verse 44. "You are of your father the devil, and the desires of your father you want to do. He was a murderer from the beginning and does not stand in the truth, because there is no truth in him. When he speaks a lie, he speaks from his own resources, for he's a liar and the father of it." We fight the lies with the truth, as stated by Paul, as he describes our spiritual warfare in 2 Corinthians chapter 10, verses 3 through 6. "For though we walk in the flesh, we do not war according to the flesh. For the weapons of our warfare are not carnal, but mighty in God for pulling down strongholds, casting down arguments and every high thing that exalts itself against the knowledge of God, bringing every thought into captivity to the obedience of Christ, and being ready to punish all disobedience when your obedience is fulfilled. We fight this battle against the lies and deceptions of the devil by being humble and loving, not by being self-righteous and judgmental. When we encounter someone speaking a lie or deception, we simply state the truth in a loving tone and refuse to debate the issue. Our opinion on the matter is not important, but what God has said through the Bible is of utmost importance. We stick to what the Bible says and let the Holy Spirit do His work in fighting deception. Our job is to speak the truth, not our opinions. This leads us to perhaps the most important weapon in our spiritual warfare, and that is intercessory prayer. Jesus was constantly praying for His disciples and others while on the earth, and even now in heaven, Jesus is interceding for us in Hebrews chapter 7, verse 25. And we can make intercession for others just as Jesus intercedes for us. And when we make intercession for others, we're following a principle of standing in the gap for others, as cited in Ezekiel chapter 22, verse 30. So I sought for a man among them who would make a wall and stand in the gap before me on behalf of the land, that I should not destroy it, but I found no one. This imagery is from the battlefield where a soldier would fall wounded, leaving a gap in the line, and another soldier would come into the gap to defend the line against attack. This is the same principle we use for other people who have fallen wounded under the spiritual attack of the enemy. People who are caught in sin are wounded people spiritually, and the problem they have is that they do not know that they are wounded because sin causes the mind and heart to be darkened against the truth. Hebrews chapter 3, verse 12 to 13. Beware, brethren, lest there be in any of you an evil heart of unbelief in departing from the living God. But exhort one another daily while it's called today, lest any of you be hardened through the deceitfulness of sin. These people cannot battle for themselves because they're blind to the battle they're in. This is the prime tactic of Satan. But we can stand in the gap for them by praying that their eyes would be opened and they could see the truth. We cannot force someone against their will, for we all have free choice. But how can they make an informed decision if they cannot see the truth? Our prayers for them to see the truth will allow them to make their own decision unencumbered by deception. And how many people, if they really could see the truth about heaven and eternal life, would turn it down? Some would because they love their sin, but many would choose eternal life if they could see the truth, and that is our job as soldiers of the truth. We need to both speak the truth in love to intercede on behalf of others who cannot see the truth because they are deceived. We can pray that they would be set free from deception so they make their choice freely to love God or to reject Him. We minister them as Paul was called to minister by Jesus in Acts chapter 26, verse 17 and 18. I will deliver you from the Jewish people as well as from the Gentiles to whom I now send you, to open their eyes in order to turn them from darkness to light and from the power of Satan to God, that they may receive forgiveness of sins and an inheritance among those who are sanctified by faith in me. Let me pray for you. Father, we thank you that you did not leave us in the realm of deception, but through your Holy Spirit, you were able to speak to our hearts. We pray that we may be faithful soldiers in your army against the lies of the enemy, that we may bring more people into the knowledge of the truth. Amen. You may find out more information regarding our church and our beliefs on our website, GuthrieCenterSDA.com. And you can also reach me at PastorSteve@netins.net. We are also archiving these messages as podcasts on many popular podcast venues. 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
3: About 2 weeks ago, when my son got his birthday money, he told me he wanted to buy me a gift, a little bracelet. And we were going to get matching bracelets. In fact, this little lion is on this little beaded bracelet. And I wear this every single day. And in fact, he comes and makes sure that I'm wearing this bracelet every time I get home from work. But during the day, I'll often look at it and it reminds me of my son. And I'll just say a quick prayer for him because that reminder lets me pray for him. You know, the Bible reminds us to pray for others as well. In Ephesians chapter 6, Paul says, "Pray also for me, that whenever I speak words, words may be given to me." And you know, that's exactly what we need to do for one another, is to pray for others, just as Paul asked his disciples to pray for him. I don't know what kind of trinket or little jewelry that you have in your life that can remind you and point you to somebody that you love, but I'd encourage you to pray for them every single day. I'm Chaplain Kumar, and this is the 1 Minute Devotional.
4: Preparing the Book by Elijah Williams. "How did you like the radio program I sent you about sacrifice?" I asked Aaron in a voice chat. "It really touched my heart. This is something we can share with others here," he replied. "Since we have been on furlough, I've been sending these audio studies to Aaron every few days. This helps us keep up a spiritual dialogue." Aaron continues to edit my translation of a book that introduces Muslims to the trustworthiness of the Bible. "We also asked another Central Asian friend to help edit. We were hoping this would speed up the process and further eliminate grammar and spelling errors. I would like to keep helping you, but my editing skills aren't good enough. Why are you translating this anyway?" she asked after editing the first chapter. "You know people in Central Asia are Muslims. Why would they want to read a book that says they should read the Bible? There's no market for this book. If we were just trying to sell the book, she would probably be correct. Why would Muslims buy this book when most of them had been told all their life that the Bible has been changed and there's no need to read it?" "That is exactly why they need to read the book," says Aaron. "It exposes the lie that the Bible has been changed. Not everyone will want to read it. That is where friendships come into play. Someone is much more likely to read a book received from a friend, especially when they have been having spiritual conversations. And others may find it on the internet and be prompted by the Holy Spirit to download and read it. Please pray that we can find editors to help us complete the translation quickly."

0: After several days of traveling, Joseph's brothers reached their home in Canaan and told Jacob, their father, all that had happened in the land of Egypt.
1: And so the lord of the country threw Simeon into prison and said unto us, Bring your brother Benjamin to me, that I shall know that you are not spies, but true and honest men, and I will set your brother Simeon free.
2: Oh, what have you done? What have you done?
3: We had no choice, father. He took Simeon from us by force.
1: Besides, he gave us corn. Look!
0: All the brothers emptied their sacks of corn, and behold, every man's bundle of money was in his sack. And when both they and their father saw the money, they were afraid.
2: Oh, my sons, you have bereaved me of my children. Joseph was devoured by a lion. Simeon is a prisoner, and now you want to take Benjamin away. Oh, but you shall not take Benjamin, for if he too should come to harm, you shall bring down my gray hairs with sorrow to the grave.
0: Time passed, and still the famine continued in the land. The day came when all the corn was eaten which they had brought out of Egypt, and Jacob said,
2: Go again into Egypt, my sons, and buy us a little food.
3: If you'll send our brother Benjamin with us, we'll go. But if you'll not send our brother Benjamin, we'll not go. For the lord of that country said unto us, You shall not see my face again unless your brother Benjamin be with you.
2: I will not let him go.
1: Do you wish us to starve to death?
2: How can I let him go? Benjamin, my little Benjamin, the comfort of my old age.
3: Send the lad with me, father, and I'll be surety for him. If I do not bring him back and set him before you, then let me bear the blame forever.
0: With a heavy heart, Jacob saw that it must be so. And he told his sons to take presents to the lord of Egypt, fruits, a little honey, spices and myrrh, nuts and almonds.
2: And to take double money, as well as the money you brought back in your sacks, so that he may not say you are thieves. And take your brother Benjamin. May God give you mercy before the man, so that Simeon shall be free, and no harm come to Benjamin.
0: So the brothers journeyed again into Egypt. When Joseph saw that Benjamin was with them, he commanded his steward to take them all to his house and to prepare a feast. But the brothers were afraid and closely questioned the steward while they were waiting for Joseph.
3: Sir, when we came the first time to buy food, we paid for the corn with our money. But when we reached our home, we found the money again in our sacks.
1: But we have brought the money with us, as well as other money, to buy more food.
4: Peace be unto you, and fear not. I had your money. I put it back in your sacks.
0: When Joseph appeared at the feast, the brothers gave him the presents they had brought. And they bowed themselves down before him to the earth, even as Joseph had dreamed. And Joseph asked them,
5: Is your father well? The old man of whom you spoke, is he yet alive?
1: Our father is in good health. He is yet alive.
5: And is this lad your younger brother, Benjamin?
6: Yes, my lord. My name is Benjamin.
0: Tears came to Joseph's eyes, and he hurried out of the room to his private chamber and wept. When he had done weeping, Joseph washed his face and returned to the other room. He commanded his steward to bring in the food. Joseph sat by himself at a small table, as was the custom of the Egyptians, while his brothers sat at another table.
7: This is a delicious food. Our Lord has sent us.
0: Joseph sent dishes of choice foods and delicacies from his own table to his brother's table. But to Benjamin he sent five times as much as to any of the other.
1: There's something very strange going on here. Did you notice that we are arranged exactly according to our ages?
3: As I tell you, I've been afraid from the moment we were asked to eat here. Why would the second ruler of Egypt ask us to dine with him?
6: And why has he given me so much more food and delicacies than he has to any of the rest of you? This favor should go to Reuben, the oldest, not to me, the youngest. Here, Reuben, You can have part of mine.
1: Oh, no, no, he meant you to have it, Benjamin. Besides, we have plenty.
8: Yes, I have plenty here. Keep it.
0: After the feast, Joseph called his steward and spoke to him privately.
5: Steward, go and fill these men's sacks with corn as much as they can carry.
9: Yes, my lord.
5: And steward, put every man's money back in his sack. And take this silver cup and put it into Benjamin's sack as well as his money.
9: I will, my lord.
0: Little did the brothers know, as they left for their long journey back to Canaan, that Joseph's steward was riding after them with orders to arrest one of their number.

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1: With SRN News, I'm Rich Thomason in Washington. President Trump's attorney general nominee may be cleared for takeoff.
2: Acting Attorney General Todd Blanche issued a formal order late Sunday terminating President Donald Trump's $1.8 billion anti-weaponization fund to compensate allies harmed by the DOJ, a move that follows weeks of negotiations with two Republican senators blocking his nomination to become attorney general. A spokesman for Texas Senator John Cornyn confirmed the deal, which comes ahead of a Tuesday confirmation vote for Blanche's nomination in the Senate Judiciary Committee. The other GOP senator, North Carolina's Tom Tillis, did not have an immediate comment. Bernie Bennett in Washington.
1: President Trump says talks with Iran are to resume today. The negotiations come after the president called off a planned attack on Iran.
3: We're talking to them in the form of a negotiation, and we'll see if it's true. I'd love to do that. Save a lot of lives. Save a lot of unnecessary power, to be honest with you. It would take many, many years to ever build it back. If it could, I don't think it would be even buildable back.
1: Mr. Trump says the attack he had planned would have been the largest such assault since World War II. Powerful winds have been a driving force behind massive wildfires in Spokane, Washington, and nearby areas. Homes are among the estimated 600 structures destroyed. Thousands of people have had to flee the flames. It's not fire, but flood that's the issue in northwestern North Carolina, parts of neighboring southwest Virginia. State of emergency declared in flood-ravaged Surry County, North Carolina, where roads have been washed out and other infrastructure severely damaged. Cuba is in the dark again, an island-wide blackout caused by the collapse of Cuba's aging power grid. Amid a U.S. embargo, there's no diesel fuel or oil left to run the power plants. Dow futures up 553 points. This is SRN News. It's victory for religious freedom in Michigan.
4: A physician assistant who was fired for refusing to assist on a sex change operation has settled a lawsuit against University of Michigan Health West for $410,000. First Liberty represented Valerie Klusterman and has issued a statement to the Christian Post saying, quote, Title VII prohibits employers from discriminating against and punishing employees for their faith. Employers cannot drive out people like Valerie just because of their sincere religious beliefs. Michael Harrington reporting.
1: Muslim parents in several Islamic private schools are suing Texas leaders over a private school voucher program they say blocks them because of religion. The state says schools associated with the accreditation company Cognia had hosted events organized by the Council on American-Islamic Relations. That Muslim civil rights group was recently designated a terrorist organization by the Texas government, and any affiliates would be ineligible for a voucher. SRN News. College computer science majors are down. AI for everyone else is up.
5: Hiring for entry-level software developers has slowed, and college enrollment in computer science is declining. However, interest in artificial intelligence is growing among students from non-tech majors. Schools like VCU are offering AI minors, and universities like Purdue and Harvard are incorporating AI into the curriculum. Northwestern University is expanding AI courses for non-computer science majors. Colleges are responding to changes in student demand, but they also recognize that new graduates, regardless of their field, are facing questions about their AI skills from potential employers. I'm Lisa Dwyer.
1: The suspect in a fatal shooting at an Idaho fast food restaurant died of a self-inflicted gunshot wound, according to police. Suspect identified as 24-year-old Chad Williams. More details, srnnews.com.

Hey everybody, I'm Stephen Curtis Chapman, and a theme that has been kind of big in my life over the last several years has been the word remember. How important that is to remember. As I was writing my story, I wrote a book and kind of told my life story, and in the process of doing that, I found over and over again that there's a powerful thing that happens when we remember our journey, the good, the bad. But in my case, in all of our cases, if we've walked with Jesus, we look back and we see His faithfulness in our journey. And I think I've been realizing for myself how important it is for us to remember. You know, you look back in Scripture, you look back at the beginning of the story, really, of God's story with His first followers, the Israelites, coming out of, you know, captivity and out of slavery in Egypt. And one of the first things God is telling them to do is to build tangible reminders, memorials, stones of remembrance. You know, if you know the story of after they crossed the River Jordan, you know, all the tribes, 12 different, you know, leaders of the tribes go down and take a stone out of the very place where God made a way, provided for them to cross over into the land He'd promised for them, and stack these stones up and build this kind of odd looking memorial that will be something that will cause them to remember that story, and even their children. You know, Scripture says that your children will walk by and say, "What's that about? You know, what's that memorial for?" And it will cause them again to tell the story. Well, God did this. God did this for us at this place. He parted the Red Sea. You know, He parted the water for us to cross over the River Jordan. So having those tangible reminders, those times when we go back and just retell the story of God's faithfulness. But the other thing about remembering is not only remembering God's faithfulness in our journey and telling those stories, but remembering into the future the promises that God's given us, and bringing those back into the present moment where we're living. And that's been something important in my life. So I want to encourage you to remember God's faithfulness and God's promise.

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2: I grabbed Tipper's bowl and headed back toward the porch, fully intending to jump up the left side of the steps. Our trash bucket was there, though, so I headed up the right side instead. As I reached the top step, I felt that strange mist fall on my left forearm again. Immediately, something in my mind told me to stop. I froze in my tracks. My heart and mind started to race. What if there is a spitting cobra close by? What is the last thing they do before they strike? This is the story Venom from April 2008. My name is Daniel Greenfield, and I work with Adventist Frontier Missions. My wife, Kara, and I have been working in Guinea, West Africa. We started off there, and then we moved to Cambodia. And we've actually worked on three different projects. It's been quite an amazing journey, but God has been blessing and guiding every step of the way. My wife had started as a student missionary with Adventist Frontier Missions, and so that's how she kind of got involved with AFM. And as for myself, we got married when we were still in college and signed up to go with AFM. Once we were finished with college, we went pretty much directly to the mission field. And so that was kind of how we got started. Currently, we are working on the Penang project, and the Penang are located in the hills of Cambodia. They're a hill tribes people group, and they're animistic in their beliefs. And so we are located about 17 miles from the Vietnam border on the eastern side of Cambodia in Mundalkiri province. And so we've been there for about the past 7 years, and yeah, it's been amazing seeing how God has been leading with the interaction with people, with building relationships, as well as starting a house church and starting an elementary school. Okay, so I've been sharing a little bit about our experience in Cambodia. I wanted to step back a minute to our time in Guinea and share a story with you from one of our first days on the ground there. And the title of this story is Venom. It was a warm evening in Guinea. The sun had dipped below the horizon not long before. As the night shadows fell, a full moon illuminated the sky. I had just finished preparing food for our puppy, Tipper, in the kitchen. I took it to the back door, slipped through, and closed the door quickly, not wanting to let a whole swarm of mosquitoes into the house. I went to the front of the house, put my sandals on, and walked around to the back of the house. Our backyard light over the porch was not working, but that was okay. There was enough light from the moon, so I could see Tipper and feed him without any problem. I untied Tipper and walked to the back steps of the house. Just before I reached the steps, I realized I'd forgotten to pick up Tipper's bowl, so I made an abrupt U-turn. As I turned, I felt a light mist fall on my left forearm. That's odd, I thought to myself. There shouldn't be any dew falling off the roof this time of day. I grabbed Tipper's bowl and headed back toward the porch, fully intending to jump up the left side of the steps. Our trash bucket was there, though, so I headed up the right side instead. As I reached the top step, I felt that strange mist fall on my left forearm again. Immediately, something in my mind told me to stop. Froze in my tracks. My heart and mind started to race. What if there is a spitting cobra close by? What is the last thing they do before they strike? I glanced down and my blood turned to ice. the black coils of a spitting cobra slid from our kitchen door, off the porch, and onto the rocks beside our house. The snake had been so close to getting into our house. The thought scared me more than the fact that I had been less than 2 feet from one of the most dangerous snakes in West Africa. With my adrenaline pumping, I jumped backwards off the steps and ran in the opposite direction I had seen the cobra going. As I neared the other side of the house, I called to Tipper. I didn't want him to get spat on or bitten by the cobra. I sent up a quick prayer. Lord, please help. What should I do? Tipper came running as soon as he heard me call, and I hurried to the front of the house and locked him on the porch. I grabbed a light and sent up another prayer that the Lord would help me to kill the cobra before it could hide somewhere in the courtyard. I headed around the side of the house in the direction the cobra had gone. As I came around the corner, I could see it in front of me near the back of the house. It was coming towards me, but when it saw me, it turned around to try to get away. I was able to hit the snake and kill it on the first try. After the snake was dead, I stretched it out and had a better look at it. It was about 42 inches long. Toads and lizards gather near our lights to eat insects that are attracted there. Since cobras eat lizards and toads, they are attracted there too. This cobra had probably been hunting when I came upon it. Twice, I had unknowingly been close enough for it to spit a mist of venom on me. As I look back on this incident, the big thing that sticks out to me is the fact that the Lord had His guardian angels with me in a special way that night. He worked a miracle and preserved my life. Satan doesn't want us here. I know that. It's a battleground every day. I know that we don't see everything that goes on, but the Lord does, and He has His angels here protecting us.

0: Wow. Praise God that He sent His angels to watch over you. God does answer prayers. Daniel, although this spitting cobra story takes place in Guinea, West Africa, you told us earlier that you and your family are working among the Penang people in Cambodia. You've started a home church, and you're building a mission school. Can you tell us the status of the Penang project?
1: We have been working in Cambodia for about 7 years, and the house church that we were asked to start is actually relatively new. It's only been we've been working with that for about a year, and on average we have representatives from about 5 different families that are attending. There's a lot of women. Sometimes the men are able to attend as well, but on average we'll have anywhere from 2 to 10 or 12 people attending on a semi-regular basis. And so there's a lot of things that they, a lot of pulls on them, keeping up with their fields and things like that. So it kind of alternates who's there on any given weekend, on any given Sabbath, that is. But that was really exciting when Mate Seort asked us to come to her house and share about God and to study the Bible with people out there. The Penang school got started about, the plans were getting laid about 3 years ago, and we were in the process of doing our cultural scrapbook. And one of the things that we look for is felt needs of the people and ways that we can help and be a blessing to folks. And one of the big things that we noticed was education. Now, Cambodia was colonized by the French, and so that means that all the students go to school on Saturdays, the Sabbath. And even within the Adventist Church, it's very difficult for our students to be able to attend church on Sabbath, because a lot of them, there's a lot of pressure to go to school and to take care of the activities there. And so we started to make this a matter of prayer, wondering if God really wanted us to start a school or not. And as we were praying about this, within a relatively short period of time, $105,000 had come in to help purchase land and to help get the school started. And so it was apparent to us that this is the direction that God was wanting us to go. And as a result, after we had actually got the school started, we went from having a few contacts with people in town. Now, we're in the provincial center, which gives us access to a fair amount of people. And we went from having a few contacts to actually having 40 different families that we now had contact with. And so we all share common ground with their kids going to our school. And so it gives us access and the ability to talk and interact and to work on growing those relationships with the parents and family members of our students. You'll want to stay tuned because at this point, God is providing the funding for the school building for our school. We've currently been renting a building for these first couple of years, and it's really exciting getting to see the school being built. They're in the beginning phases of this, and we'll be giving you an update later in the future with how things are going with that and how things are progressing as we move further with the Penang School Project.

This is James R. Kaczynski with Adventist Frontier Missions. Thank you for joining us for another story from Frontier Missions Journal. To follow the Greenfields in their work among the Penang of Cambodia, open your browser to afmonline.org, select missionaries from the top menu, and then find their name on the list.

0: That evening was a reminder to me of the battle that is being fought every day for our lives. Please continue to pray for the projects in West Africa. Please pray for our continued safety and courage. Thank you.
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2: Hi, my name is Anna Corden, and I'm one of the Pathfinder leaders here in Kansas City with the Pathfinder Club NC4Y, New Change for Youth. And today we are going to share a special music with you. The name of the song is called Still Remains. And it is our prayer and our hope that as you listen to this song, you will be reminded that no matter what happens in our life, God's grace and His strength still remains. He died so we could live, and it is our prayer that He will show us how to live, because through it all, His grace remains.

0: Jesus, please give me a duck, by Alexa Sharma. 5-year-old Liam bounced into the kitchen and sat down at the table. He eyed the mountain of pancakes and the bowl of fresh berries in front of him. What a yummy breakfast, he thought. Who would like to pray this morning, Mommy asked. Me, Liam said, sitting up straight and tall. I want to pray. Okay, Liam, Mommy said. You may pray for us this morning. Please bow your heads, Liam said. He closed his eyes and then paused. Liam thought to himself. I know Mommy says Jesus doesn't always say yes to our prayers. Sometimes he says yes, sometimes no, and sometimes wait, but he always does what is best. There's something I really, really want. Even if Jesus says no or wait, I'm going to ask him right now. Dear Jesus, Liam prayed out loud, please bless these yummy pancakes and my family, and Jesus, please give me a duck. Amen. Liam looked up. His mommy and daddy and auntie were smiling at each other. His brothers and cousins rolled their eyes and grinned. Liam didn't mind. He was just getting ready to ask for a pancake when he heard a noise. Quack! Liam's family stopped smiling. Daddy's eyes grew wide. Mommy's and auntie's mouths dropped open. His brothers and cousins looked at each other. Liam stood up. Quack! It's my duck! Jesus answered me already! Chairs slid, napkins dropped, and people gasped as Liam ran to the front door. Liam marched out to the front door, proudly leading his family to the driveway. There next to the car was a duck. See, Liam said, pointing. Quack, quack. Liam's mommy, a biologist, stooped down to look at the duck. She's hurt. It looks like she has a bite on her wing. She definitely needs some help. Liam and his family cared for the duck until her wing healed. After the duck was well, they tried to release the duck into the wild again, but the duck didn't want to leave. She had found a new family. From that day on, she happily waddled, quacked, and slurped worms in Liam's backyard. Each time Liam heard the duck quack, he remembered when Jesus answered yes.
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0: What is truth? Ever since humans have existed, we've been searching for truth. Today, it's popular to believe that there is no absolute truth. Today's question, how do you believe the human race began?
1: Monkeys, maybe? I don't know. Apes?
2: Probably with the Big Bang Theory, the primordial soup, and all of the chemical compositions that evolved into the human race.
0: Jesus Christ said, "For this reason I came into the world, to testify to truth." God's word has absolute truth. Here's what the scriptures say. Genesis chapter 1 says, "In the beginning God created the heavens and the earth. Then God said, 'Let us make man in our image, and let them rule over the fish of the sea and the birds of the air.' So God created man in his own image, male and female. He created them." For more of God's truth, visit BibleStudies.com, a public service of the Seventh-day Adventist Church.
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4: When I was a kid, I couldn't wait for spring. Some of my favorite memories were of getting out of the house after a long, cold winter and going for walks with my mom. We'd finally be able to shed our heavy coats and feel the warmth of the sun. I remember how my mom's face would light up with joy as she'd point out the flowers pushing through the dirt and all the potential for new growth. Whatever she was going through, no matter how worried she may have been, she would always make time to find joy in God's beauty. "Always take time to smell the roses," she would tell me. Now that I'm an adult, I realize it's not always so easy to do that. It's really easy, though, to feel overwhelmed with the what-ifs and the worries of life, or to get so caught up in the busyness, working so hard and always striving for something bigger and better, that we sometimes miss out on the blessings God has already put in our lives. Maybe it's pain from our past that's weighing us down, like the icy winter holding us back from moving into a new season. We just can't seem to allow ourselves to feel joy. There's a beautiful verse in the Bible that says, "Weeping may endure for a night, but joy comes in the morning." Let those be your words of hope. Spring will come. Joy will come. No matter how busy or stressful life gets, know that God is for you. Look around. There are blessings everywhere. Just little glimpses of what God has in store for us for eternity. Slow down and savor the joy in the journey. Count your blessings. Give thanks, and always take time to smell the roses.

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2: Attitudes are what make us do the things we do. In our prayers, we often miss the point, and we pray that God will change the things we do. The priority of prayer is to change who we are. We can do the right things and still have the wrong attitudes. A person who has the right attitude will do the right thing, but from the heart. This is the reason the priority of prayer is to be. The promise is, a new heart also will I give you, and a new spirit will I put within you. And I will take away the stony heart out of your flesh, and I will give you a heart of flesh. How does this new heart get to us? It comes through prayer, because prayer is the opening of the heart to God. One of the most oft-referred to aspects of prayer is what is called intercessory prayer. Many have called it the epitome of prayer. Why should intercession be the highest form of prayer? We're going to understand in this program as we consider some of the possibilities for our intercession. To intercede means to plead on another's behalf. In this regard, I'm sure I'm safe when I say that we intercede in our prayers mostly for members of our family, especially our children and grandchildren. Some years ago, a friend shared with me an intercessory prayer that we can pray for our children and loved ones at any time, and God will answer it immediately. As you know, the devil is constantly encouraging our dear ones who leave the Lord and who are living lives of sin. He tries to shield them and distract them from any and all influences that would draw them to the Lord. Well, here's a prayer that we can pray for them at any time, and it will always be answered the moment we pray. And it can go something like this. Dear God, wherever, and you put the name of the person there, wherever they are at this moment, as the devil is trying to encourage them to stay away from you, I ask you right now that you send angels that excel in power to push back the forces of evil and put thoughts of peace in their minds. A mother told me she had been offering this prayer on behalf of her wayward son. And one day, shortly after, she was talking with him on the phone. She happened to speak to him about the shortness of time and of the coming of Jesus. He replied, "Mother, I was thinking about that yesterday." Isn't that a wonderful story? Have you noticed that a person is more prone to turn to God for help in times of great distress than when all is well? Therefore, when we receive requests for prayer, be they for physical healing or material need, we need to expand our vision and include in our prayers of intercession those elements that seek first the kingdom of heaven and His righteousness. One day a lady asked me to pray for her son. She said that he was not a believer and that he was out of work. She asked me to please pray that he might find a job. I might have just prayed that the Lord would help the man to find work. But it would have been more consistent with the priority of prayer for me to pray that God would use this time of financial insecurity to cause the young man to think seriously about his spiritual condition, and that through this distress he might come to know the Lord. You see, if we would only pray that the young man would find work, we could actually be asking that the Lord remove the opportunity that they might have used to bring salvation to the young man. In the same way, when we're called upon to pray for the sick, we need to expand our intercession to include spiritual healing. Though sickness is a time of pain and distress in the family, it can be a time of spiritual healing, a realigning of life's priorities, and a time to make old wrongs right between family members. To simply pray that God will take away the illness may well be to sell short His healing power for the sick person and those who are near and dear to them. Whether we be praying for the sick, or for those in financial difficulty, or for those who are passing through some of life's many problems, let's always remind ourselves to seek first for them the things that matter most. Intercessory prayer begins to get more difficult when it has to do with praying for people we don't happen to be getting on with, or worse, the people we don't even like, or even those with whom we happen to be angry. This is particularly true in the marriage relationship. It may be an oversimplification, but I suspect the divorce rate among Christians could be greatly reduced, if not almost eliminated, if one or other of the spouses were to become an intercessor. This is why the Bible insists we pray for one another. When a person stops praying because of problems they have with someone, there's not much hope for the relationship. The current climate in this culture says that we don't have to put up with anything. Furthermore, if we value our self-esteem, we must not let people walk on us. This mindset is making it nearly impossible to solve the problems we have among ourselves and to be effective intercessors for others. Now, it's natural to have problems. Where we have two people, there will be problems to be resolved. There have been problems in marriages since the very beginning. What is unique to this generation, however, is the apparent lack of the will to give or and take or to back down. I don't know if you've ever lived in a country where to shop requires bargaining. It's great fun to bargain when you shop. Have you ever done it?

0: practice. If I win, it's mine. We all laughed, and my friend agreed. They flipped a coin, and the shop owner lost, but a good time was had by all. In a situation where two people must do business together, as in a marriage, someone is going to have to back down if they're going to stay married. The problem with this selfish age is that we're being taught to look out for number one and to stand up for our rights and not to let people put us down. With this kind of attitude, it's impossible to stay married. The scripture makes it clear when it asks, can two walk together unless they be agreed? To live with others successfully, we must learn the art of backing down gracefully. Someone must become an intercessor. In this selfish age, it's more and more difficult to find an intercessor because a selfish person prays only in their own interests and for their own selfish purposes. The highest spirit of intercession is not me praying for me and mine, but rather an attitude that prays even for those who disagree with me, even for those who are taking advantage or even abusing me. The classic model of intercession is our Lord Jesus Christ. As they were nailing him to the cross, he prayed, Father, forgive them, for they know not what they do. While we were yet sinners, Scripture said, Christ died for us. In another place, the Bible says Jesus lives ever to make intercession for us. All of this means intercession is an attitude that doesn't discriminate, not for race, color, creed, gender, or religion. And even more, it's an attitude that prays for its enemies, who might actually be a person's husband or wife. When we are bitter and resentful, we cannot be intercessors. This is because when we are bitter and resentful, we usually stop praying. And if we do continue to pray, our prayers tend to be spiritually garbled. Jesus may have told some parables that were hard to understand, but he wasn't talking in parables when he said, if we don't forgive those who wrong us, he won't forgive us. Does all of this sound tough and discouraging? Oh, don't you think if Jesus could create the heaven and the earth? If Jesus could heal the sick and raise the dead, then can't he also give us a new heart and heal our bitterness and our resentment and our anger? The Bible commands us to love our enemies. It declares if all we love is our friends and the people who agree with us, that's hardly any virtue because even the bad people love each other. Jesus taught us a person would be able to tell those who were his followers by the attitude they show towards people who don't treat them well. The main point was anybody can wish their friends well. But Jesus is teaching that you don't even have to be religious to do good to those who do good to you. That's only I'll scratch your back if you'll scratch mine theme. Friend, those who are translated to heaven will sing the song of Moses and the Lamb. I couldn't imagine what that song might be until I heard it explained that the song of Moses and the Lamb is the song of those who have been called to be intercessors. You recall when the children of Israel worshipped the golden calf and God was about to destroy them. Moses said, don't, if you do that, take my name out of the Lamb's Book of Life. Unfortunately, we are often just the opposite of intercessors. We spend thousands to keep our sight. We spend thousands to save an arm or a leg. We even spend big money on our cars and houses. But how much effort do we expend as intercessors trying to save relationships, be they in the family, the church, or the relationship with God? The name Satan means adversary. He's our accuser. What a contrast to Jesus who lives to make intercession for us. Human nature, being what it is, it's more natural for us to condemn each other than to intercede for one another. It's no wonder, then, that intercessory prayer is seen as prayer at its best. Oh, Heavenly Father, teach us to be intercessors. We do pray for our wayward children, but teach us to be intercessors and to pray even for those who are angry with us. Even for those who may mistreat us, even for those who don't love us. In Jesus' name, amen.
1: If you would like more information,
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3: With SRN News, I'm Rich Thomason in Washington. President Trump's Attorney General.

0: Germany may be cleared for takeoff.
1: Acting Attorney General Todd Blanche issued a formal order late Sunday terminating President Donald Trump's $1.8 billion anti-weaponization fund to compensate allies harmed by the DOJ, a move that follows weeks of negotiations with two Republican senators blocking his nomination to become Attorney General. A spokesman for Texas Senator John Cornyn confirmed the deal, which comes ahead of a Tuesday confirmation vote for Blanche's nomination in the Senate Judiciary Committee. The other GOP senator, North Carolina's Tom Tillis, did not have an immediate comment. Bernie Bennett in Washington.
0: President Trump says talks with Iran are to resume today. The negotiations come after the president called off a planned attack on Iran.
2: We're talking to them in the form of a negotiation. And we'll see if it's true. I'd love to do that. Save a lot of lives. Save a lot of unnecessary power, to be honest with you. It would take many, many years to ever build it back. If it could, I don't think it would be even buildable back.
0: Mr. Trump says the attack he had planned would have been the largest such assault since World War II. Powerful winds have been a driving force behind massive wildfires in Spokane, Washington, and nearby areas. Homes are among the estimated 600 structures destroyed. Thousands of people have had to flee the flames. It's not fire, but flood. That's the issue in northwestern North Carolina, parts of neighboring southwest Virginia. State of emergency declared in flood-ravaged Surry County, North Carolina, where roads have been washed out and other infrastructure severely damaged. Cuba is in the dark again. An island-wide blackout caused by the collapse of Cuba's aging power grid. Amid a U.S. embargo, there's no diesel fuel or oil left to run the power plants. Dow futures up 553 points. This is SRN News. It's victory for religious freedom in Michigan.
3: A physician assistant who was fired for refusing to assist on a sex change operation has settled a lawsuit against University of Michigan Health West for $410,000. First Liberty represented Valerie Klusterman and has issued a statement to the Christian Post saying, quote, Title VII prohibits employers from discriminating against and punishing employees for their faith. Employers cannot drive out people like Valerie just because of their sincere religious beliefs. Michael Harrington reporting.
0: Muslim parents in several Islamic private schools are suing Texas leaders over a private school voucher program they say blocks them because of religion. The state says schools associated with the accreditation company Cognia had hosted events organized by the Council on American Islamic Relations. That Muslim civil rights group was recently designated a terrorist organization by the Texas government, and any affiliates would be ineligible for a voucher. SRN News. College computer science majors are down. AI for everyone else is up.
4: Hiring for entry-level software developers has slowed, and college enrollment in computer science is declining. However, interest in artificial intelligence is growing among students from non-tech majors. Schools like VCU are offering AI minors, and universities like Purdue and Harvard are incorporating AI into the curriculum. Northwestern University is expanding AI courses for non-computer science majors. Colleges are responding to changes in student demand, but they also recognize that new graduates, regardless of their field, are facing questions about their AI skills from potential employers. I'm Lisa Dwyer.
0: The suspect in a fatal shooting at an Idaho fast food restaurant died of a self-inflicted gunshot wound, according to police. Suspect identified as 24-year-old Chad Williams. More details, srnnews.com.
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7: Hello, friends. Would you like to hear an amazing fact? Conservationists in China are on an urgent quest, hoping to find a turtle. Not just any turtle, but the rarest turtle in the world. Yangtze soft-shell turtles, also called Red River turtles, are the largest freshwater turtles in the world. found only in Vietnam and China, they can live for over 100 years and grow to be nearly 200 pounds. But sadly, these giant river turtles are now the most endangered species in the world. There are only 3 known living specimens left. 2 are in captivity at the Cho Zu Zoo, and 1 elusive male lives in a lake in Vietnam. Dam construction and urban development have pushed the rare creatures to the brink of extinction. Scientists have tried 3 times to breed the living pair, but without success. They believe if they can find 1 or 2 more, it will greatly increase the hopes that this species could survive. Otherwise, the Yangtze softshore turtles are destined to go the way of the dodo. You know, the Bible says one of the signs of the last days is that mankind would have the capacity to destroy the earth. Don't go anywhere, friends. We'll learn more as we talk about it on this edition of Bible Answers Live.
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7: Welcome, listening friends, to Bible Answers Live. 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My name is Doug Batchelor.
8: My name is Jean Ross. Good evening, friends, and Pastor Doug, let's start the program with prayer. Dear Father, once again, we are grateful that we have this opportunity to talk about your word. And we pray that you'd be with us as we open up the scriptures and look for Bible answers. Thank you, Father, for the opportunity to have so many tune in and listen around the world. And we ask your blessing upon this time. In Jesus' name, amen.
7: Amen.
8: Well, Pastor Doug, you opened the program by talking about a very rare turtle. Now, a couple of interesting things you mentioned. It's one of the largest, or the largest, freshwater turtle, but it also lives to over 100 years. Now, of course, we do know of some tortoises that live well over 100 years, but the problem with this particular species, they right down to just 3 left that they know of.
7: Yeah, and, you know, they don't know enough about these turtles. There's one wild one in Vietnam, and they're not even sure if it's a male or female because they're hard to catch, and it's hard to determine with some turtles. But, the one male that they've got in the zoo, he's like 80 years old, so they're not sure how virile he is, so they're doing their best to try to get the female to have a clutch of eggs, and they think then they can try to bring it back. If not, it'll go extinct, but it'll be added to the list of about 500 species that have gone extinct in the last 100 years. I just read a fact that said humanity has wiped out 60% of mammals, birds, fish, and reptiles since 1970. You know, you can clearly see that through the industrialization and the sprawl of construction, that it is having an impact on nature. But, you know, the Bible foretold that would happen. Jesus said in Matthew 24, that unless the days are shortened, no flesh would be saved, but for the elect's sake, those days will be shortened. And speaking about conditions in the last days. And then Revelation 11:18, the nations were angry and your wrath has come, and the time of the dead that they should be judged, and that you should reward your servants, the prophets and the saints, and those who fear your name, small and great, and listen to this part, and you should destroy those who destroy the earth. Now, that's an interesting statement at the end there, destroy those that destroy the earth, because if you go back to just my grandfather, when he was born, the most dangerous weapons that man had was a cannonball. I mean, you know, big bullet, that's all that you could do, and you could fire a million of those, you're not going to destroy the earth. But now with the chemical development and with the pollution and with what's going into the air and with nuclear weapons, you know, man really has the ability to destroy the earth. Now, I think the Lord's going to come first because Jesus said, except those days be shortened, there'd be no flesh. That word flesh there means no life. It's talking about human or animal. And so that gives us one more reason to think that Jesus is coming soon. Now, we have a free offer that talks about living in the last days and being ready for the last days. And why don't you tell us about that?
8: It's a book entitled The Last Night on Earth and talks of certain events that will take place close to the coming of Jesus. More importantly, how can we be ready for Jesus to come? That is a free offer. We'll be happy to send this to anyone who calls and asks. The number to call is 800-835-6747. And you can ask for the book called The Last Night on Earth. And we'll be happy to send that to anyone in North America. You can also read it by going to the Amazing Facts website, just amazingfacts.com or .org. And if you have a Bible question, our phone line here, the studio, is 800-463-7297. Pastor Doug, we'd also like to greet our friends joining us on Facebook. 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So if our friends are watching on Facebook, if you have a Bible question, again, if you're in North America, give us a call. The number is 800-463-7297. Ready to go to the phone lines. Our first caller this evening is Andrew. Andrew listening in Tennessee. Andrew, welcome to the program.
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9: Hello, Pastor Doug and Pastor Ross. I have a question found in 1 Timothy chapter 4, verse 1 through 5. And if you could clarify something about that, because recently I've discovered that the longest lived people in the world are vegan or vegetarian. And so I started changing the way that I eat. And then I had several people in the church use this verse to point to me that I'm not supposed to be a vegan or a vegetarian.
7: Well, this verse certainly doesn't say that you shouldn't be a vegan or a vegetarian. Let me read it for our friends that are listening. Probably 60% of our listeners are on the road right now. Now, the Spirit speaks expressly, saying that in latter times, and by the way, this is 1 Timothy chapter 4, beginning with verse 1, in latter times, some will depart from the faith, giving heed to deceiving spirits and doctrines of devils, speaking lies and hypocrisy, having their own conscience seared with a hot iron, and forbidding to marry, and commanding to abstain from foods that God has created to be received with thanksgiving. Now, right there, they're saying this group is going to command to abstain from foods that God said could be received with thanksgiving, and also forbidding to marry. So these are two clues about the same group. Well, there is a large church that says you shouldn't eat certain foods on certain days of the week, and their ministry is not allowed to marry. It's not saying that there's no benefit in vegetarian food or being careful what you eat, because I think we all know that God says, whatever you sow, you're going to reap. God is not mocked. And if a person knows that eating a high cholesterol diet is going to hurt your heart, you can't say, well, I'm just going to pray over, you know, deep-fried Twinkies, and God's going to bless it. And, you know, I know people that believe that. But the Bible doesn't teach that. The Bible says, do not tempt the Lord. And if you know something is not good for you, well, then don't eat it. So, and it goes on, it says, for every creature of God is good, and nothing to be refused if it's received with thanksgiving, for it is sanctified by the word of God and prayer. Now, Paul is talking about people that are also saying that you can't eat certain foods that were sacrificed in the marketplace, because someone offered it to a pagan god before you bought it. But it might be clean food, such as, you know, chicken or a goat or a lamb or something. It had nothing to do with the unclean foods, because it says these are the foods sanctified by the word of God. It's not telling us that, you know, you can't do things. If you want to be a vegetarian and to try to be healthier, you're going to have benefits. Adam and Eve were vegetarians, and they lived 900 years. So, I mean, that's pretty biblical. And in heaven, we're all vegetarians. We'll eat from the tree of life. The lion will lay down with the ox and the calf and the wolf with the lamb. They're not going to eat each other. Nothing will die there. So, yeah, I think it's misunderstanding the verse to say that this is saying that you have to eat meat. Thank you. Appreciate your question, Andrew. I hope that helps a little bit.
9: Thank you. It did. Thank you.
7: Yeah, and, you know, we've got a study guide that has a lot more scriptures on this we'll send you. It's called God's Free Health Plan.
8: The number to call for that is 800-835-6747. And again, ask for the study guide called God's Free Health Plan. We'll be happy to send it to anyone who wants to learn what does the Bible have to say about health and health principles. Again, that number is 800-835-6747. Our next caller that we have is Daryl, and he's listening from Arizona. Daryl, welcome to the program.
10: Hello, Pastor Batchelor and Pastor Ross. I appreciate you guys taking my question.
7: Thanks for calling.
10: Yeah, no problem. I just have a question regarding cremation, on whether or not it's really right and proper for a Christian to be buried or be cremated, or if it doesn't matter?
7: Well, that's a good question. I don't want to say it doesn't matter, because I think everyone needs to decide and just let the Lord lead them. We'll tell you what the Bible says. There is no command that you have to be buried or that you are not allowed to be cremated. But there is strong circumstantial evidence that the Bible method was traditionally burial. You know, some of the pagans, they would cremate their dead. And Pastor Ross and I've been to India. You were there, what, just a few weeks ago?
8: Yeah, earlier this year.
7: Yeah, and we've seen, you know, people being cremated. It's kind of a disturbing sight on the street. Typically, you look in the Bible, Abraham, Isaac, Jacob, David, they were buried with their fathers. It was a traditional burial. Some were embalmed and buried, like Jacob was embalmed by Joseph, and Joseph was embalmed. And then they were brought to the Promised Land and buried. There are examples of a couple of people that were cremated, not so much by choice, but because they, you know, were mutilated in war. And that would be King Saul and Jonathan. Now, we know at least Jonathan will be in heaven, so cremation does not prevent the Lord from resurrecting anybody, because the Bible tells us that ashes to ashes and dust to dust. So when a person dies and they're buried, unless they're very carefully embalmed, you know, body turns back to the elements of the earth. God is not coming back for during the resurrection and saying, oh, I just give up, I can't find all the parts to resurrect them. It's not going to be a problem for God, because he's making all things new. So, you know, for those who have been cremated, it's not an obstacle to God resurrecting them, but the Bible traditionally shows that people were buried. So that's a long answer. Hope that helps a little bit, Daryl.
10: Yes, sir. I appreciate it. Thank you very much.
7: All right. Hey, thanks so much. And who do we have next?
8: Next caller that we have is E. Frank, listening from New York. E. Frank, welcome to the program.
11: Yes. Good evening, Pastor Doug and Pastor Ross. I'm calling this evening your show because I'm very curious to find out if it's fair and justified to actually believe that by looking into the heavens, you know, you can actually discover the full sphere of who God is. Because I've read several verses in Scripture that says that in the heavens, God manifests himself upon the earth. And I don't really understand that too well.
7: Well, I'm trying to remember. Is that Psalm 19?
8: Yeah, Psalm 19, verse 1. It says, the heavens declare the glory of God, and the firmament showeth his handiwork.
7: When I think what David is saying in this psalm is that when you look at the heavens and you see the majesty and you see the incredible, you know, the numberless stars, it's interesting that some of the ancients thought they could count the stars, and they thought there were about 5,119 stars, but God told Abraham that they're numberless, like the sand. Well, now scientists say there are about as many stars as there are grains of sand on the world. And so God was exactly right when he said it was numberless. But you can't see God. You can see something about him from his creation. And in the book of Job, it says, you know, you consider the ask the cattle and they will tell you, and ask the birds and they will tell you. And through looking at the things of God, you can see something about God and his creative power and his character. But you can't look through a telescope and see a picture of God's face.
11: Well, you know, when I hear stories about Voyager 2 leaving our interplanetary universe and things of that nature, I always come to the conclusion that God is very vast and understanding of our knowledge, but he also, is limited in how he expresses himself through his other creations. So that's why I was very curious to have called this evening your show, because, you know, there are many other people who scientifically, like Carl Sagan and others, who've said things that really don't are in accordance with Holy Scripture.
7: No, I think you're absolutely right. You know, there's a lot we can learn about God through the things that he's made. Matter of fact, we have a book I think you'd enjoy. It's on the wonders of creation. It talks about how you can see God through his creation.
8: If you'd like to receive that book, just give us a call. The number is 800-835-6747, and you can answer the book talking about the wonders of creation. Again, the number is 800-835-6747.
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8: Next caller that we have is Charles, listening from Florida. 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
14: Hey, pastors, how are y'all tonight?
7: Doing good. And your question tonight?
14: Well, my question is regarding the Sunday law, the national Sunday law that's supposed to take place. Now, my question is, do you have any idea when it could possibly take place, or have you heard anything about it in the news recently?
7: Well, let me for our friends who are listening, let me share with them, Charles, that when we talk about a national Sunday law, a lot of Christians, when they read prophecy and they know that the beast is going to make a law that tells everyone how to worship, understand that that law is going to be compelling people to break one of the Ten Commandments or forcing people to keep a commandment differently. And they do that based on what happened in Daniel chapter, three? Mm-hmm. Nebuchadnezzar said, you have to worship idols. Well, Shadrach, Meshach, and Abednego said, no, commandment says don't worship idols. We're not going to. And Daniel chapter 6, King Darius said, you have to have another god. You have to worship me instead of God for 30 days. And Daniel said, that breaks one of the Ten Commandments. We're not going to. In the last days, it's been presumed that the devil is going to say, all right, well, I'm going to be very clever. I'm going to say that you need to break the fourth commandment regarding the Sabbath. And so a lot of folks are speculating, well, if there's going to be a law, a Sunday law, well, in North America and even in Europe, probably another number of the other countries that were colonized, there are already many Sunday laws in the books. Most of them aren't enforced. Some were. I actually knew a man that was, he was put in jail for working out in the field on Sunday years ago in Canada. Mm-hmm. They used to enforce those. But it's a belief that around the country, at some point, they're going to make a national Sunday law and compel people to go to church. You know, a lot of folks are looking at what's happening in society. Things are so divided politically. It seems like you've got the humanism pushing against Christianity, and folks are thinking maybe Christians are going to get so fed up that the pendulum is going to swing so far the other way. Maybe there'll be some national disaster or something, and people are going to be told, you've got to go to church and worship the way we tell you to, and the beast power will combine with these well-meaning folks. When that might happen, I don't know. No man knows the day or the hour.
8: You know, throughout history, whenever you have a religious power using civil authority to enforce a certain type of worship, the end result is typically persecution. Throughout the Dark Ages, there were nations in Europe. Not only were it amongst the Catholic nations, but even some of the Protestant nations persecuted people who didn't see things their way. So the Bible does warn us that in the last days, the issue is going to revolve around worship. Do we worship God, or do we worship this beast power? And yes, we think that there are going to be laws passed at the end that restrict a person's freedom to worship according to God's commandment. So, very interesting question. We don't know when we can see signs fulfilled, but that's something that is yet in the future. Thank you for your call, Charles. The next caller that we have is Nathan, listening from West Virginia. Nathan, welcome to the program.
15: Hey, thanks for having me, Pastors. How are you all today?
7: Doing great. How are you?
15: I'm doing just fine. I have a question on Revelation 17, verses 9 through 11. As it says here, it says, here's the mind which has wisdom. The seven heads are the seven mountains on which the woman sits. Now, I understand the woman is the church. It's the apostate church, the fallen. And then there are also seven kings. Five have fallen. One is, and the other one has not yet come. And when he comes, he must continue a short time. And then verse 11 says, the beast that was and is not is himself, also the eighth, and is of the seven, is going to perdition, to destruction. That is confusing to me.
7: You know what? I'm going to let Pastor Ross, I'm not passing it off to him because I don't have an answer, but it's a special study and a love of his. But why don't you take a stab at explaining this for Nathan?
8: Yeah, we'll give you a little understanding. First of all, just recognize that in Bible prophecy, a woman represents a church. In Revelation 12, you have a pure woman, which represents a true church. Revelation 17, you have a corrupt woman, which represents a religious system that has fallen from the commandments of God. And a number of scholars have identified Revelation 17, this woman, as representing the church during the mid-dark ages in Europe that persecuted the Roman church. And then it also talks about these seven heads, talks about them as being kings. Five are fallen, one is, and one is yet to come. A number of scholars have identified these as those political powers that opposed and conquered God's people throughout history. So beginning with the Assyrian Empire, they conquered the northern tribes of Israel. You have Babylon, you have Medo-Persia, you have Greece, you have Rome. All of these conquered Israel and occupied God's people. Then you have the sixth power, which is the Roman Church during the Dark Ages. And then it talks about one that is to come, and when he comes, he continues a short space. A number of scholars have seen that as the United States being the superpower in the last days that also begins to enforce the mark of the beast. So they see that power as being the United States. The eighth would be the beast power, which receives the deadly wound and is healed. That again being the Roman Church, in particular during the Dark Ages.
15: Okay, now would Egypt be also a part of them, part of the five that were fallen as well?
8: Well, some sometimes see it that way. It could be, but I like the interpretation of these being powers that actually conquered God's people and occupied their land. Egypt never occupied the land. They didn't. Of course, the Jews were captive in Egypt, but they came out of Egypt and God gave them the promised land. But these other powers, beginning with the Assyrians, they actually conquered Israel, conquered God's people and their land.
15: All right. Well, thank you so much. I appreciate that, Pastor Ross. You guys have a wonderful rest of your evening.
8: Thank you. Good question. Next caller that we have is Leanne, listening from Virginia.
16: Hi, you're on, Leanne.
17: Hi, how are you?
16: Good. Thank you for calling.
17: Honored by mother and father. When your parents are elderly and your mother has like a borderline personality disorder, narcissism, and she only wants certain children to come, and she doesn't want you to come, tell you not to come, treat you very badly, does God hold that against me or her for not allowing me to come and help my father take care of her?
16: Yeah, first of all you can do is do your best to try to be reconciled to people. If they don't accept that, then that's between them and God. You know, you do your best to be respectful. And honoring someone doesn't mean you agree with them. I face some of the same issues. Neither of my parents were Christians, and they could be very difficult. But I was always, after I became a Christian, I thought the best way I can witness to them is being kind, being patient, being respectful, being loving, honoring them in that way. Now, they might tell me, hey, Doug, I'll show you a new way to cheat on your taxes. And I'll say, well, Dad, I'm a Christian. I don't cheat on my taxes. Oh, you're an idiot. But I said, well, I'd respect him, but I'm not going to do what he's telling me to do. You see what I'm saying?
17: Right.
16: Yeah, sometimes there's a line where you've got to let your parents know, I respect you, but you maintain your principles as a Christian.
17: It's very hard to do, not to be included, but I've done that, and I thank you so much for answering that question.
16: Yeah, absolutely. You pray God gives you patience and strength, and I know it takes some doing. And in the process of learning to respect and honor family members that maybe are not converted Christians, God grows us at the same time because He teaches us to be more patient.
8: Next caller that we have is Henry, listening from New York. Henry, welcome to the program.
18: Yes, good evening. I'm a blessed day to you. People who are saved and they land up committing suicide, will they still have a chance going to heaven?
16: Well, thank you. That's a very important question, and we appreciate your asking that in a succinct way. Now, when I answer that question, I always have to be very delicate because everybody listening, practically, they know somebody that has made a mistake and taken their own life. I think we need to be very careful to stop short of saying that everybody who's committed suicide is automatically lost. Because, God looks on people's heart. There may have been chemical or medical or changes that we don't know about. We don't know the circumstances. So that final judgment belongs to God. But in most cases, when a person takes their own life, it represents a condition of hopelessness and faithlessness. And when people lose faith, it's very hard to please God when you have no faith. If people who say, life is hard right now, so I'm going to kill myself, and then I'll just be in the resurrection, I don't have to worry about trouble anymore. A lot of people don't realize that if the last act of your life is self-murder, then that doesn't bode well for your salvation. Instead of taking your problems away, you could wake up in the resurrection with one more very big problem. Suicide is never an answer to escape your problems. But then again, like I said, we got to be careful not to say, Samson, when you think about it, is a suicide. He kind of laid his life down to defeat the enemies of God's people, so it's something of a sacrifice. But he said, let me die with the Philistines. He pushed down the building, killed himself in the process. We expect to see Samson in heaven. I know a young lady that took pills that ultimately killed her, but after she took the pills, she called and said, you know, I don't want to die. And the paramedics came and tried to resuscitate her, and they couldn't. Mm. Will she be saved? We don't know how she prayed or what was going on in her mind in those final moments. And, you know, that's why we just need to cling to hope is all you can do in those cases. Friends, I don't think we have time for another question. Matter of fact, I hope we have time for you to tell me to share with you. Thanks so much for listening. God willing, we're going to be studying His Word again together next week. Don't forget, please, go to Amazing Facts, amazingfacts.org. If you like the program, click and donate. Thank you.
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16: Hello, friends. How about an amazing fact? Don't let their saggy skin fool you. Iguanas are remarkable reptiles. Found mostly in the Caribbean islands, as well as Central and South America, these big lizards look like mini dinosaurs, and they seem to be at home up in trees, in the water, or on land. Iguanas also come in a rainbow of colors like blue, green, orange, brown, purple. Their speckled skin works like camouflage, allowing them to blend in with the local landscape. The flap of skin iguanas have below their neck is called a dewlap, that helps them regulate their body temperature and also to display aggression, presumably to other iguanas. On the top of their heads, these alien-looking lizards even have a type of third eye. It's actually a retina photoreceptor that helps them maintain their circadian rhythms. Iguanas generally live around water and are excellent swimmers, which, of course, is a way for them to escape predators. Amazingly, they have the ability to survive underwater for nearly half an hour without breathing. If they're caught in a flood or washed out to sea during a hurricane, some species of iguana can inflate themselves and float along in the ocean until they find land. When attacked, iguanas use their tail to slap their enemy, and as a last resort, they can even detach a part of their tail and make a fast escape. Like other lizards, they'll eventually grow a new one. Even though iguanas may look fierce, they're mostly vegetarians, eating plants, fruits, leaves, and occasional bug. But because they're so docile, they're often kept as pets, and they've been known to live over 20 years. Iguanas love to climb and are generally very stable in the trees. On the rare occasion when they lose their grip and they slip, it's incredible how tough they are. They can survive falls from 40 or 50 feet without injury. You know, the Bible says God can help us survive falls as well. Stay with us, friends. 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
16: Welcome, listening friends, to Bible Answers Live. My name is Doug Batchelor, and our regular co-host, Pastor Jean Ross, is, well, he's in the air somewhere between here and India, where Amazing Facts operates an evangelism training school. But by the grace of God and with our crew here in the studio, we're going to do our best to answer your Bible questions. 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And my name is Doug Batchelor. We're going to start our program, as we always do, with a word of prayer. Dear Father, we thank you for this new day, this new year of life that we have, and we invite your presence to be here with us on this radio program, and that you'll give us guidance as we search your word to better understand the truth and your will. We pray this in Jesus' name. Amen. You know, friends, it was just a few weeks ago that Karen and I were in Puerto Rico doing some speaking, and at one point we found ourselves surrounded by iguanas, and they were amazing creatures. They were even climbing up two or three stories in the concrete above and around the hotel, and we saw them munching on the grass outside. Very interesting creatures. I remember when I was a kid, they'd take iguanas and put them in a studio, and they'd glue some other appendages to them and pretend that they were aliens. They'd videotape them and make horror films out of these magnified iguanas, but they're actually pretty docile creatures. And so I did a little research and was amazed to find out all the interesting things I could learn about iguanas. Especially amazed me that how tough they are. They seem to survive storms and floods and great falls. You know, sometimes we fall too. And the Bible tells us in the book of Jude that if we slip and if we fall, God is able to keep us from falling and to present us faultless. By the way, that's in Jude verse 24 and 25. Now unto him that is able to keep you from falling and to present you faultless before the presence of his glory with exceeding joy, to the only wise God, our Savior, be glory and majesty, dominion and power, both now and forever. Amen. He can keep you from falling, but when you do fall, what do you do? The Bible tells us that if we sin, if we confess our sins, he is faithful and just to forgive us our sins and to cleanse us from all unrighteousness. No matter how many times you've fallen in the past, friends, God can pick you up and help you get a new beginning. And the Bible tells us that he's there to hold our hand and to give us that fresh start. We have a free offer tonight we'd like to make available. And it's a lesson on how you can get that new beginning. It's called Rescue from Above. Rescue from Above will send it to you for free. All you have to do is call and ask for it. Now, the resource number is a little different than the studio question line. The resource phone is 800-835-6747. One more time, if you'd like to get a copy of Rescue from Above, or maybe you'd like to just have prayer with one of our chaplains. Again, that number, 800-835-6747. And with that, we're going to start going to the phones and talk now with our first caller, who is Archie, calling from Lodi, California, listening on KFIA. Welcome, Archie. You're on the air.
1: Thank you, Doug. I have two questions about the tabernacle of the children of Israel.
16: Okay.
1: It says in Hebrews and also in Leviticus about blood being sprinkled on in the holy place and most holy place on the
16: part of the daily sacrifice,
1: and even on the scroll they were reading from, and on the people, and on the tabernacle itself. How did they keep cleanliness? I mean, blood is a stain. You know, it stains things, especially like canvas and paper. And
16: yeah, that's a great question. That's a good question. The first of all, the reference you're talking about when they sprinkled the blood, the they only did that one time when they activated the sanctuary in the wilderness. In other words, when they first built it, and they were, you know how they kind of christen a ship, when they first inaugurated the sanctuary for use, they sprinkled all the vessels in the Holy of Holy place, including the there was a vessel that held the writings of Moses. Those writings were lost for a while and rediscovered during the time of King Joash. But, or was it Josiah? Sorry. But it was in a container and they sprinkled it. I'm sure they didn't sprinkle it right on the sheepskin or parchment that they had written on. But it is true that on a yearly basis, the high priest would go into the Holy of Holies and sprinkle blood. And then on a daily basis, there were daily sacrifices where the priest would go into the holy place and they'd sprinkle blood. Principally on the horns of the altar of incense. Now, I've always wondered that myself, and I've looked in the scripture for when did they come in with a mop and a bucket and clean that? Well, you know, evidently the Levites, and the Levites were given the job of kind of maintaining the sanctuary. The sons of Aaron were the priests. The Levites were the extended family of the children of Levi, and they would do the maintenance. I'm guessing that some of them went in on a regular basis, and they would just do basic cleaning. Because the sprinkling of the blood, they knew it was a symbol, and you couldn't let that build up over hundreds of years, or you'd have a mess.
1: Or even the 40 years they were in the wilderness.
16: Yeah. Well, and I'm guessing that if they didn't do it on a weekly basis, they must have done it during the feasts, or at least Yom Kippur, which was called the cleansing of the sanctuary. Now, you said you had two questions. Did I answer them both, or what was the second question?
1: The other one is, during that time, the sacrifices were required and closely enforced under the theocracy they were under. These days, we have a foot washing service, and Jesus said, "Do this in remembrance of me." Are we not required to do that just as much as the sacrifices were required for them?
16: All right, another good question. You know, it tells us in the Bible that for the for a Christian now, obviously, we don't need to sacrifice lambs because Jesus said, "I am the Lamb," and Paul says, "Christ is our Passover." But the institutions that Jesus gave the church are, of course, baptism. He tells us, go teach, baptize. That's very clear. And then what we call the Lord's Supper, and that included the bread and the grape juice, symbols of his body and blood. And in John 13, he washed their feet, and he said that if I've washed your feet, you ought to wash one another's feet. And so in our church, and I know in a number of churches, they still practice on either a quarterly, annual, or biannual basis, where members get together and they'll wash each other's feet. And a number of churches do this. Some don't do that. Some just do the bread and the wine. But Jesus was pretty explicit there in John 13. He said, "If I've washed your feet, you ought to wash one another's feet, because I've given you an example that you should do as I've done." Great questions, Archie, and I hope that helps a little bit, and appreciate your call. We're going to talk next to Irma, who's calling from Louisiana, listening on WNXB. Irma, you're on the air with Bible Answers Live.
2: And how are you, Doug?
16: I'm doing well. Appreciate your call.
2: Yeah, I'm calling. I'm concerned. I did hear where they said earlier that babies will be resurrected in the resurrection and, you know, in placed in heaven with their parents. But I was concerned about the aborted babies. How would that work for them?
16: Well, now, you know, you're asking me something that I'll do my best to answer, but I need to tell you and everyone listening right now, I'm doing this by permission, not by commandment. In other words, there are some things that it's difficult to answer, and you just need to admit it. It's my understanding that, of course, the children of saved parents will be raised, if any child died in infancy, and that may also be a premature pregnancy, will be in the resurrection. Maybe there's a woman that made the mistake of having an abortion and she turned to Christ. She might find that the angels will carry that baby to her in the resurrection and she'll get that baby. I mean, I don't know. There is a statement in Job, and the exact verse escapes me, but I think it's in like the first four chapters, where Job said, when he's crying about his suffering, he said, I wish that I could have been like a stillborn child that went from the womb to the grave and be as though I had not been.
2: Mm-hmm.
16: Now, it almost sounds like there are some stillborn children, perhaps stillborn children of the lost, that will be as though they had not been. They're obviously not guilty, so they're not going to suffer for anything. But I think we've got to be careful about saying that every conceived baby of everybody, saved or lost, they're all going to be in heaven. Now, I'm being careful because I don't know. All things are possible with God. But it would almost seem like heaven is going to, you're going to be swimming in babies. Now, we know there's children in heaven because it says the child will play on the den of the venomous serpent and they won't be hurt. So in the resurrection, some children who died as children will be raised as children. Or if they're children when Jesus comes, they're caught up to meet the Lord in the air. Malachi says they'll go forth and they will grow up. In the book of Zephaniah, it says children will be playing and singing in the streets. And so there are children in heaven. I think we've got to be careful about making a broad, sweeping statement. But one other reason I say that is because you find that in, I think it's 1 Corinthians chapter 7, it talks about how the children of believing parents, there's a sanctifying influence. It's like when all the lost died in the days of Noah that were outside the ark, are we assuming that every child of all the lost will all be saved? I don't know if you can say that. I don't think they're going to be punished because before the age of accountability, they're not accountable. Anyway, I hope that helps a little bit, Irma. It is a tough question, and I hope I didn't offend anybody with my answer, but I'm just being honest. Thank you very much for your call, and we're going to talk next. Oh, by the way, that does open up a line if you want to call with a Bible question. Number once again, 800-463-7297. 800-463-7297 brings your question to me in the studio. And they're going to talk next to Christopher, listening in Carmichael, California on KFIA. Christopher, welcome. You're on the air.
3: Good evening. Thank you, Pastor Doug. My question for you is, what does the Bible say about attending a funeral on Sabbath?
16: Well, you know, the Bible doesn't really address it specifically. And I get this question. People say, what about a wedding? You know, isn't marriage sacred? Well, some are, you know. And the same thing with some funerals. I think that a funeral can be a sacred occasion that would be in harmony with things happening on the Sabbath day where God could be glorified. And, you know, you get as much of the work done ahead of time so it can still be a day of rest. I discourage people from planning their funerals or their weddings on the Sabbath day because it often does involve, you know, a lot of work and preparation. It can distract from your worship experience. I've been to weddings, you know, I know one couple that they were going to get baptized and then they wanted to get married and they got baptized and married on the Sabbath. It was, you know, a very short service, but it was very sacred. It was wonderful. And then I've been to weddings where, you know, there's just drinking and dancing and carrying on and you wouldn't want to, it's just inappropriate with worshiping God. You know what I'm saying? So I think that it varies. I've been to some memorial servants of saints, and they just, the only day the family could come together was the Sabbath, and they do it in the afternoon. It was a sacred occasion. I don't know if that makes sense. It's the principle of, you know, are you keeping the principle of the Sabbath being holy? And
3: right, and that's what I was...
16: And also a day of rest. You know, anything that's going to involve a lot of work and preparation can be distracting.
3: But it's the only day that a lot of the family can be together.
16: Yeah, and sometimes, you know, you want to show your love and support for that family.
3: Okay. Thank you very much, Pastor.
16: All right, thank you, Christopher. Appreciate your question. Moving on now, talking with Marvin, calling from Ontario, Canada. Marvin, you're on the air with Bible Answers Live.
4: Hello, Pastor Doug.
16: Hi.
4: Yeah, there's two scriptures that I'll just give them to you, and then I'll let you explain them. And one is Colossians 2:16,
16: okay.
4: And the other one is Galatians 3:28.
16: All right, let's start with Colossians 2:16, if that's okay.
4: Okay.
16: And what I'm going to do is I'm going to start by going back to 13, because I think that just gives you a better context. It
4: okay.
16: says, "And being dead in your sins and in the uncircumcision of your flesh, he is quickened together with him, having forgiven all your trespasses, blotting out the handwriting of ordinances that was against us." Now, first thing, he's talking about blotting out handwriting. This is not the, some people think this is the Ten Commandments being blotted out. The ordinances were written by Moses, and it says against us. Paul here is referring to specific language that is in Deuteronomy, where Moses said, take the book of the law, place it in a pocket. It was in a compartment outside of the ark, that it may bear witness against you. It wasn't the Ten Commandments. These were the ordinances. And it was written by the hand of Moses. It specifically says in the Bible, these were written by the hand of Moses. And then it says, and there was the Ten Commandments. They were two separate things. And within the ceremonial laws and the ordinances were a number of Sabbaths. They were not the weekly Sabbath of the Ten Commandments, because that goes back to creation and a perfect world. I mean, right there in Genesis chapter 2, you've got the first Sabbath. It says, blotting out the handwriting of ordinances that was against us and contrary to us, he took it out of the way, nailing it to his cross. He can't nail stone to anything. Having spoiled principalities and powers, he made a show of them openly, triumphing over them in it. Here's the verse that people wonder about. Let no man therefore judge you in meat or in drink or in respect of a holiday or new moon or Sabbath days. And you'll notice it's small s and it's plural. These are the annual Sabbaths like Yom Kippur, Day of Atonement, Feast of Trumpet. They were part of the law written by Moses on paper. The Ten Commandments were written by God on stone. The ceremonial laws spoken by Moses, Ten Commandments spoken by God. So the Sabbath day being blotted out here, or Sabbath days, is the annual feasts. That's why Paul says in Romans chapter 14, you know, one man regards one day above another, another man regards every day alike. He's there talking about the annual feasts. So, you know, no pastor tells his members, you don't need to come to church weekly anymore. They don't use this verse to say, it's been nailed to the cross and you don't need to worship God on a weekly basis with the collective worship I'm talking about. We should worship God all the time, but we can't go to church all the time. So they only use this when people learn the Sabbath truth. They say, oh no, Sabbath's been nailed to the cross. No, it was the annual Sabbath. And your next verse, I think you said it was Galatians 3:28. So we're going to go.
4: Yeah.
16: Okay, we'll go there real quick. And I want to read that for our listeners. A lot of our folks are driving down the road. It says, there is neither Jew nor Greek, there is neither bond nor free, there's neither male nor female, for you are all one in Christ Jesus. Back in the days of Paul, many of the Jews felt like they were in some way superior to the Gentiles, and that's why, you know, Jesus and John the Baptist, they said, do not think to say we are the children of Abraham. God is able to raise up children of Abraham from the stones, and that the gospel was to go to all the world, not just to the Jews. And Peter said there is no, preferential treatment of persons with God, for he's made of one blood all nations. And so a very important lesson was that in the days of the disciples, they said the Jews, God gave them the oracles of truth, but he doesn't love Jews more than other people. He loves everybody. And the idea
4: right.
16: that perhaps you were not as valid for salvation because you were a woman, or maybe you were cursed because you were a slave. Paul is saying everybody, regardless of their gender, regardless of their race, has equal access to eternity because of Jesus.
4: Through the blood of Jesus.
16: Right. And so, you know, God is not going to discriminate based on whether a person is rich or poor, slave or free.

0: Mission. Mel, welcome to the program.
1: Oh, good evening, Pastor Doug.
0: Evening.
1: It's certainly my pleasure of calling and listening.
0: Well, likewise. And your question tonight?
1: I'm in Kings, 1 Kings, I think it's 2 Kings 2, 23.
0: Okay.
1: And it's concerning Elijah when he was passing through and the children were mocking him.
0: Okay, talk about, yeah, Elisha, the prophet, when the children were mocking and the bears came out of the woods and tore 42 of them?
1: Right. What does that mean? They tore, they killed them?
0: No, well, the word tore there is actually a particular word we would use in modern English. We'd say mauled. That means bit and scratched. And they may have been severely injured, but yet it didn't kill them. It says the bear tore them.
1: Well, he attacked them.
0: Yeah, these youth came out, and because Elijah had disappeared, and evidently Elisha, who was his servant, their names confuse people because one's Elijah and one is Elisha.
1: Right.
0: Elijah went to heaven in a fiery chariot. Elisha was his apprentice. And they were saying, go up, you bald head. He must have been bald. And they're making fun of him. And here he is, the principal prophet of Israel, and these kids are being disrespectful. And Elisha knew if he did not do something at the beginning of his ministry that no one would ever respect him, and he pronounced this curse, and God heard his prayer, and these bears came out, and they ran through these kids. There must have been quite a few of them there because they were 42. They got mauled.
1: Right.
0: And they went rip-snorting through those kids, scratching and biting, and they never, ever disrespected Elisha for the, you know, he ministered for another 40, 50 years. And no one ever teased him again. You can be sure of that. So it was something that was a necessary lesson.
1: Right, right. I appreciate that, and that's beautiful. The second thing, in Matthew 4:11, when the activity throughout the country or the world, it predicted the three wise men coming to the manger, wherein Matthew 4 says they came to a house.
0: Yes.
1: But most of the Hollywood and all have them getting off their camels and bringing myrrh and gold and frankincense to the stable.
0: Yeah, you're very perceptive because you're correct. Most, not all, but most manger scenes and Christmas cards, they show baby Jesus with the shepherds in the manger and the wise men all kneeling there together. Biblically, the wise men never saw the shepherds. After Joseph and Mary had the baby, they stayed in Bethlehem. They had family there. They wanted her to gain some strength before she began that journey home. And they also had probably read the prophecies that the Messiah came out of Bethlehem. They weren't sure if they were supposed to leave. They were waiting for a message from God. And it was months later, if not over a year later, that the wise men finally showed up. Because the wise men may have begun their journey. When it says they saw this star, that could have been the angels announcing to the shepherds. So they began the journey from the east. We don't know how far to the east they were, but, you know, probably took a while for them to find out what does the star mean. They read there in the book of Balaam about a star rising out of Jacob. And they said, oh, this is a sign of the coming king. And they got their gifts and they made the journey. The shepherds had been gone for maybe a year. Now, the reason I say that is when King Herod asked about when the star appeared, he got the impression he should kill all the baby boys 2 years old and younger. So Jesus was not an infant of a few days or weeks old. The wise men and the shepherds, they never saw each other, but it makes for a good manger scene and a good Christmas card.
1: It does. Well, you've been beautiful, and you've been most helpful, and God bless you and your ministry.
0: Thank you, Mel. Appreciate very much your call. Listening friends, you know, I'm looking at the clock and our engineer tells us I've just got a minute, and I think it might be an insult to try to squeeze a commercial, a question into the short time we have before we have a commercial break right now. So if you'll give us a chance, try to call again next time. And I want to remind you, if you go to the website Bible Universe, BibleUniverse.com, BibleUniverse.org, either one will take you there. And it takes you through a set of 27 Bible studies that will just change your life and bless your heart. I can promise you, you go through the Amazing Facts Bible Study course, you will never be the same. It'll give you an understanding of God and the Bible and who He is and His will for your life. and you'll understand something.

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7: 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Hello everyone, this is Charles Mills, health reporter for HeartWise Ministries. Allergies are nothing to sneeze at. It's estimated that 1 in 5 individuals in this country suffer from some form of allergy. It's the 5th leading chronic disease in the U.S. among all ages and the 3rd most common chronic disease among children under 18 years old. Our guest today has co-written a book focusing on one common cause of allergic reaction, and she's here to share her knowledge on the subject and offer some timely tips for reducing the impact of this non-curable condition. Juliana Hever is the owner of 2-Year Health Fitness and Nutrition in Southern California, a registered dietitian, nutrition counselor, and health coach. She's the author of The Complete Idiot's Guide to Plant-Based Nutrition, as well as the co-author of The Complete Idiot's Guide to Gluten-Free Vegan Cooking. She also has her own brand new television program, which we'll be talking about in just a few minutes. We've had her on the show before, and I always look forward to talking with her. Juliana Hever, welcome back to HeartWise.
8: Thank you, Charles. Thank you for having me.
7: Now, I want to say right here that these two books that I mentioned not only contain health information, but they're also jam-packed with recipes. It's not enough to know what's healthy when it comes to healing nutrition. You've got to also know how to put that information on the dinner table, and Juliana's books accomplish that mission in some extremely tasty ways. Okay, allergies. What are they? Why are they? And what do we need to know to fight back? Let's begin with what? Juliana, what do we need to know about allergies?
8: Well, if I could really answer that question in great detail, I'd probably be a multi-bazillionaire because allergists and immunologists are kind of at the tip. Like, they are only looking at the tip of the huge iceberg that lies beneath. It is such a complicated subject, and honestly, I don't think we have the answers yet. But pretty much it's your immune system attacking something that and treating something that should not be foreign as a foreign invader, and it attacks it, and it puts out all the symptoms. So you're either getting, you know, you can get it in your head, and your sinuses can react, or your eyes can react in water. You can break out in your skin and get hives, or more severe, you can get psoriasis. You can get, there's all sorts of different manifestations. A lot of times, if it's a food intolerance or allergy, you'll notice a gastrointestinal response, like gas or bloating or diarrhea, constipation, pain. There are just so many different manifestations because it's pretty much your immune system attacking something and doing everything it can, like treating it like a disease.
7: Well, if one in five of us in this country are allergic to something, we have to say that whatever it is, whatever we're allergic to, has to be very common. What are some of the allergens? You mentioned food. Does environment play a part? Does our mental stress play a part? What's happening to us?
8: You know, like I said, the physicians, immunologists don't really understand it at its fullest, but yes, you know, our entire body plays a part in it, but it just depends on how your body responds. And there are so many allergens, there's so many different possible allergens that it used to be like the short list. You know, most people were allergic to, like, say, seafood and milk, and I could list off a few things, nuts. And now it just, it seems like it's growing and growing. But environmentally speaking, you know, people can be allergic to dust or grass, or, you know, just certain things in the air, and it's very frustrating. But what's very interesting is that certain people can get better. You know, there are certain treatments that are effective for some people, like, you know, the shot, allergy shots, or people just change over a lifetime. I've noticed a lot of people, myself included, who did not have an allergy and then got an allergy, or vice versa, had an allergy. And somehow reduced it, maybe because of changes in lifestyle. That's what happened to me, for example, and I see that very often. But it's such a complex subject that there really are no clear-cut answers, unfortunately.
7: I had lactose intolerance, and a lot of people are allergic to gluten. That's why you did the gluten-free cooking book.
8: I have to interrupt you, because lactose intolerance is not necessarily an allergy. It's a natural occurrence because we're made to have milk, you know, our mother's milk in our infancy for the first couple years, and then our body produces an enzyme called lactase, which is responsible solely for breaking down lactose, the primary sugar in milk. Uh-huh. And what happens is after about age two, give or take, we stop producing as much lactase, and that's why lactose intolerance is so predominant around the world. Okay. We're not supposed to be consuming milk after a certain age.
7: Now, as a nutritionist, you come at a lot of the health problems of this world from the standpoint of what we put into our bodies. Is it possible for us to be allergic to something that's good for us?
8: Of course, absolutely.
7: Really?
8: Oh, that happens all the time. You know, people are allergic to nuts and seeds and certain vegetables, you know, certain fruits. Strawberry is a common allergen. Citrus is a common allergen. But those are very, very healthful foods, obviously. Mm. So, yeah, it's absolutely, it's just kind of, that's what I mean by it's so complicated. We don't understand why our bodies are recognizing it as allergenic or as a foreign invader. But it could be like a mild intolerance all the way up to something very extreme. You know, I grew up with my father who's very, like, deathly allergic to nuts, and, you know, like, to the point where if he had it, he would go into anaphylactic shock, and he could die from it. So you could have this entire spectrum of how bad it can be, and it changes. You know, my dad has accidentally had nuts a couple times recently, and he did not respond to that same level.
7: Really?
8: So it's very interesting.
7: Well, okay, so the body apparently has the ability to adjust itself a little bit, like with your dad. Is there anything that we can do that you know of that we can do to our bodies to help them be less susceptible to allergens?
8: I had a great immunologist give me a wonderful metaphor many, many years ago, and he explained it like a bucket, you know, and you're putting all these toxins into your body, you know, we're covered in toxins everywhere. There's toxins in our water, in our air, in our food. And if you picture this bucket being filled with all these toxins and these things that are really stressful on the body, if you eliminate certain things, you know, it kind of like keeps the bucket under control. Mm. So if you eat a very healthful, whole food, plant-based diet, you stay close to nature and you don't eat a lot of, you know, refined processed foods like sugars and chemicals, then you're reducing that load of that bucket so that you're more able to have a more powerful immune system. Mm. And I know a lot of people that have switched over to this diet do better with their allergies for the most part. Also exercising regularly to keep your whole system working and fighting, your immune system kind of tuned up. And stress reduction always helps with everything across the board.
7: So our immune system can be damaged or made less powerful by our lifestyle. Is that what I hear you saying?
8: Yes, except that does not mean you're not going to have allergies. Okay. You could be living the most pristine lifestyle in terms of health behaviors and still be susceptible to allergies. So like I said at the beginning, there really is no perfect answer. There are treatments, like there's homeopathic treatments, there are acupuncture treatments that help some people. So certain people are more apt to respond to certain treatments, but it's not 100% for anyone. Or for anything. Mm. There's nothing very clear-cut that we can generalize.
7: Well, let's say that here's an individual, a listener to this program right now, is suffering from an allergy, and you know it's an allergy because your nose runs, your eyes water, something is not right. He looks at his life spread out in front of him. He gets in the car and goes to work and drives to town, and he eats the dinner. And how on earth do you start identifying those things in your life when you have such a complicated, filled life, filled with all kinds of things? How do you start identifying those things that are causing the problem?
8: It's usually easy to know if it's environmental, you know, like if you're outside and you're rolling around in the grass and all of a sudden you have hives all over your body, you're going to know you're allergic to grass.
7: Okay.
8: Or, you know, you may eat, like I used to eat wheat, you know, like I'd have a bowl of pasta and I'd be bowled over in agonizing pain in my stomach. Ah. So I kind of was able to, one, you know, people can have an obvious reaction like that, or it could be much more subtle. Like some people have, you know, chronic inflammation or chronic fatigue or certain symptoms that seem to kind of come up and they don't know why. In those cases, or if someone's trying to lose weight and can't, or if someone's feeling kind of crummy and we can't identify why, then you could either go to the doctor. And I recommend everyone does this, you know, get a scratch test or get a blood test, and you can kind of get hints towards what you are potentially allergic to. That's one way to do it. And another way, when it's dietary, you could do something very extreme and very hard to do, but it will kind of help you identify what your intolerances are if they are food related. And that's an elimination diet. Mm. So you basically cut out your diet. So you're eating there's probably like brown rice and potatoes. There's probably like four or five items that are usually like very, very rarely allergenic. Yeah. And you consume just those foods for a good week. And then you introduce one food back and at a time and see if you react. That's a really hard way to do it, but that sometimes it gets down to that.
7: Okay, so you cut back on the variety of food you're eating. You just start with very simple food and you start to build it. And you will know when something you introduce that week is going to be making you have a reaction. And that is one of the problems. Of course, if you have multiple allergies, that test could take you a long time. But I would assume it's worth it because who wants to go through life with a runny nose?
8: Yeah, and you know what you can do before that is actually just keep a symptom journal. I always recommend those for anyone that has any potential allergens, is to write down everything you eat, where you are, and then document when you have a symptom, and then you'll start to be able to associate and see kind of similarities, and you'll be able to find out, you know, maybe make associations and determine the potential allergens, and that can make an elimination diet more simple. But by the way, if you're having like a runny nose, I would look at environmental first. Mm. It's more of have, usually you'll have, it just depends. Again, I can't, it's hard to generalize.
7: Yeah. Okay. All right. So there is help. If you have an allergy listener and you are suffering from it, there is a way of identifying. It may take some work. Sounds like you're saying to us, Juliana Hever, that we need to take more charge of our own health. Is that what you're telling us?
8: Yes, of course. You have to take charge of your health, and you have to be an advocate for yourself, and you have to give it all you got if you want to feel really well and live optimally. You have to eat healthfully, you know, exercise and monitor stress and get enough rest and take those behaviors that you can control and do the best that you can, and that should help. But with allergies, because it's so obscure and there's so much more we have to learn in the research, you know, you just have to kind of be very aware of your symptoms and what you're feeling and eliminate all the other potential causes like a poor diet or lack of exercise and all the other things.
7: All right, fantastic. We'll take a short break, and when we come back, more with Juliana Hever. We're talking about allergies today, and I also want to talk to her about her brand new television program. This is exciting. If you have ever wondered, what should I fix for dinner? What should I do for my family to make them healthy? Well, she has answers for you, and this program will be probably airing when this program airs, and we'll tell you where to go find that. We'll talk about that program on our return, so stay right where you are.

0: Okay, voice recorder on. This is Kim again with my daily diary for health class. I'm supposed to say what I did today to keep healthy. Well, today I slept. No, I didn't sleep during the day because I was at school and my teachers don't like students sleeping in class. No, I didn't sleep during lunch break because today was curry rice day and I love curry rice. And no, I didn't sleep during band practice because I had a clarinet solo and my band teacher knows the difference between a clarinet and snoring. Although sometimes my clarinet sounds very much like snoring. I slept last night. I went to bed early and didn't wake up until my brother Carlos ran into the wall this morning. He does that a lot, especially when he's playing with our dog, Alexander. No one can sleep through that. Sleeping is important to my health because if I don't get a good night's sleep, I'm all tired and grouchy the next day. I can't concentrate in school and my grades go down. This makes my mom and dad upset because I'm supposed to be the smart one in the family. Carlos could be the smart one in the family if he'd stop running into walls. To make sure I get a good night's sleep, I relax in the evening and don't do stuff that would keep me awake, like eating a lot of food or exercising very hard right before I go to bed. I read a book or listen to my favorite music for a while. Then I say goodnight to everyone and drift off to dreamland. Oh, I love sleeping. As a matter of fact, that's what I'm going to do right now. Good night.
1: 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During Creation Week, He established a health plan for every creature on earth. 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

0: Welcome back to the program. I'm Charles Mills. We're here with Juliana Hever. She is a registered dietitian, and she is a health coach and nutrition counselor. She lives in Southern California, and right now, in the process of a new program being produced around her, it's called what? Juliana, what's the program, and where can we find it?
1: Okay, it's called What Would Juliana Do? And it's on the network called Varia. And Varia Living is available on many cable providers, but not all. But there is an app that you can get online. I'm looking for more information on that. But you could also go to Varia's website and find out more, or my website, plantbaseddietitian.com, to find more about where you can find it.
0: Why did you decide to do this program? What do you hope to accomplish by doing What Would Juliana Do?
1: Well, I met with the network, and they came up with the concept. It's a talk show, and it was great because they incorporated all of my passions into one show, which was extremely exciting for me. You know, I'm a trainer and a dietitian, so I love food and nutrition and health and cooking, and they incorporated all of that, but they also included beauty and fashion and parenting. You know, I'm a mom of two little kids, so I'm living that life. We talk about, you know, all sorts of topics. We have like a man show and a pet show, and a lot of just overall health and wonderful. We had wonderful, wonderful guests, and it was just honestly like the most extraordinary experience of my career.
0: And we'll be talking about food in the program as well, right?
1: Yes.
0: Okay, that's
1: it's
0: important.
1: It's not a cooking exclusive show, but we do a lot of cooking demonstrations and health talks.
0: Because that, to me, is the next step. A lot of people have seen Forks Over Knives, they've listened to the program, they've heard you on the radio, and they say, okay, I know what you're saying, I believe what you're saying, I want to start doing these things. And that's why the recipes in your book, and that's why this program is exciting, if you include some recipe doing and some cooking demonstrations and whatnot. That's the next step. I know what I need to do. Show me how to do it, and that's what the program is going to try to do, right?
1: Yes, that's definitely a huge part of it, absolutely.
0: Okay. Very good, very good. Well, now, you recently, Juliana, were in Texas, and you were in cattle country, and strangely enough, I was just talking with Dr. Michael Greger about this, there is an entire town, Marshall, Texas, in Texas. The people there, including the mayor and the chief of police, these people are all moving toward the plant-based diet, and you met with them. Dr. Greger said that we are at a tipping point in this country where the things that you have been saying all along in your books, in your plant-based books, in your gluten-free cooking books, are becoming mainstream. Are you finding that to be true, and what are some of the indications that that is true?
1: I absolutely concur with that. I think that we have reached a tipping point. We have shows like mine where everything, like I would not have a single animal product on the show, and that was just kind of the given. That was just what it was. And it's not per se a whole food plant-based cooking show, but we just incorporated those principles. There's another plant-based show that's on the Cooking Channel. There's the books are flying off the shelves. Yes. The demand is very high. You know, films like Forks Over Knives are doing extraordinarily well, and they're just popping off the shelves too. Like we're getting a lot of new films and documentaries. I just think that the audience is really hungry for this, no pun intended. And I'm seeing an increase in activity in all different forms of media.
0: Well, now, you're a counselor, you are a guide, you're a nutrition counselor and a health coach. If someone comes to you and says, Juliana, I get it. I get what you're saying. I've read your book. I want to do this. How would you guide that person into taking those baby steps into the wonderful world of health that you know and I know is waiting for them when they begin to change their lifestyle? What are some of the first steps that you would guide them to?
1: My first piece of advice for everyone is to look at this as a fun challenge and not to go in it with, oh, what do I have to give up? What do I have to let go of? You know, because you can look at it from two perspectives. You can be like the glass is half full or half empty.
0: Yes, yes.
1: And I really do see it. And I've taken a lot of people through this process now over the last few years. And if you go in it with kind of like a fun, optimistic approach, it can be really rewarding and much easier. It's just instead of being scared of it or intimidated or depressed about it, it's a real fun challenge. And now is the time to do it. Oh, that's the other thing we're seeing more of is restaurants and ingredients and options at the market and the farmers markets. The amount of farmers markets have exploded around the country. So accessibility of food options now, of whole food, plant-based foods are just much easier. And for instance, I was in Marshall, Texas, and the restaurants were so packed and the lines were so long that we were so hungry, we kind of went looking for something else to eat because we just didn't have time to wait. So it was me and Del Struve, who wrote the Forks Over Knives cookbook, and Lindsay Nixon, who wrote the Happy Herbivore series. So the three of us and this other gentleman that we met, we went to this Chinese restaurant, and it was a Chinese buffet. It was the greasiest, you know, meatiest, just like there was barely anything there. Like barely any options. But I was sitting there with two New York Times bestselling cookbook authors, and we came together. You know, we had white rice, which isn't ideal, but with lettuce and pineapple, and we ended up, you know, hot sauce and soy sauce. We ended up making a really good lunch. So we keep saying now that if you can be in Marshall, Texas, in a Chinese buffet and find something to eat, you can do it anywhere.
0: You make an interesting point here, and this is important for our listeners to hear. You say you are with your friends who are like-minded, and that is the beauty of going into this world of health. It's important that you surround yourself with these types of friends, whether you're on Facebook, whether you're in your community, whether you're at church group, whether you're at your civic group. Don't try to do this all by your little lonesome. When I watch you on Facebook and when I see the information you put up on your wonderful sites there, Juliana, and when I see Chef AJ saying what she's saying, and Julie Morris and all these people and Brian Wendell, when these people post their positive statements and their lessons, I feel like I'm part of something. I think it's important that we do that. Would you agree?
1: I think that's an excellent point, Charles. Absolutely. Social support is important with everything you do, and especially when it comes to eating, because most of us eat socially. You know, most of us eat together. It's not often that we're eating, you know, exclusively alone. And I think that having people making those same choices and giving you ideas is critical. And the good news is there's a lot of support available now. And I love, I love Facebook and Twitter and all those social media outlets, because it's this form of connection. You know, you could be sitting there, like I've been at dinners where nobody eats the way I eat, and it's just like an entire, you know, masses of people that are just like asking me, well, where do you get your protein? And I just want to have a meal. And that's when I go back to Facebook and everyone's like, oh yeah, me too. I've had that same experience. And it makes it so much more enjoyable and fun, and actually you could laugh about it. And it's part of the process. I think social support is critical for psychological well-being across the board anyway, but it is definitely, there's a lot of forums now for people eating a whole food plant-based diet.
0: Well, that is good advice from Juliana Hever, our guest today. She has written two books, and I recommend that you go and get one of these. These are one of the books that are flying off the shelf. Complete Idiot's Guide to Plant-Based Nutrition and Complete Idiot's Guide to Gluten-Free Vegan Cooking, these two books. And also her program coming up, What Would Juliana Do?, coming up very shortly, probably airing by the time you hear this, on the Varia Living Network. Make sure you check that out. Juliana, always a pleasure talking with you. Thanks for stopping by.
1: Likewise. Thank you for having me, Charles.
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1: With SRN News, I'm Rich Thomason in Washington. President Trump's attorney general nominee may be cleared for takeoff.
2: Acting Attorney General Todd Blanche issued a formal order late Sunday terminating President Donald Trump's $1.8 billion anti-weaponization fund to compensate allies harmed by the DOJ, a move that follows weeks of negotiations with two Republican senators blocking his nomination to become attorney general. A spokesman for Texas Senator John Cornyn confirmed the deal, which comes ahead of a Tuesday confirmation vote for Blanche's nomination in the Senate Judiciary Committee. The other GOP senator, North Carolina's Tom Tillis, did not have an immediate comment. Bernie Bennett in Washington.
1: President Trump says talks with Iran are to resume today. The negotiations come after the president called off a planned attack on Iran.
3: We're talking to them in the form of a negotiation, and we'll see if it's true. I'd love to do that, save a lot of lives. Save a lot of unnecessary power, to be honest with you. It would take many, many years to ever build it back. If it could, I don't think it would be even buildable back.
1: Mr. Trump says the attack he had planned would have been the largest such assault since World War II. Powerful winds have been a driving force behind massive wildfires in Spokane, Washington, and nearby areas. Homes are among the estimated 600 structures destroyed. Thousands of people have had to flee the flames. It's not fire, but flood that's the issue in northwestern North Carolina, parts of neighboring southwest Virginia. State of emergency declared in flood-ravaged Surry County, North Carolina, where roads have been washed out and other infrastructure severely damaged. Cuba is in the dark again, an island-wide blackout caused by the collapse of Cuba's aging power grid. Amid a U.S. embargo, there's no diesel fuel or oil left to run the power plants. Dow futures up 553 points. This is SRN News. It's victory for religious freedom in Michigan.
4: A physician assistant who was fired for refusing to assist on a sex change operation has settled a lawsuit against University of Michigan Health West for $410,000. First Liberty represented Valerie Klusterman and has issued a

0: statement to the Christian Post saying, quote, Title VII prohibits employers from discriminating against and punishing employees for their faith. Employers cannot drive out people like Valerie just because of their sincere religious beliefs. Michael Harrington reporting.
1: Muslim parents in several Islamic private schools are suing Texas leaders over a private school voucher program they say blocks them because of religion. The state says schools associated with the accreditation company Cognia had hosted events organized by the Council on American Islamic Relations. That Muslim civil rights group was recently designated a terrorist organization by the Texas government, and any affiliates would be ineligible for a voucher. SRN News. College computer science majors are down. AI for everyone else is up.
2: Hiring for entry-level software developers has slowed, and college enrollment in computer science is declining. However, interest in artificial intelligence is growing among students from non-tech majors. Schools like VCU are offering AI minors, and universities like Purdue and Harvard are incorporating AI into the curriculum. Northwestern University is expanding AI courses for non-computer science majors. Colleges are responding to changes in student demand, but they also recognize that new graduates, regardless of their field, are facing questions about their AI skills from potential employers. I'm Lisa Dwyer.
1: The suspect in a fatal shooting at an Idaho fast food restaurant died of a self-inflicted gunshot wound, according to police. Suspect identified as 24-year-old Chad Williams. More details, SRNnews.com.

Are toxic coworkers driving you crazy? I'm Mary Lohman of the Christian Working Woman, and this week I'm talking about how to deal with toxic people, particularly coworkers, people you're forced to be with daily, and they have habits or attitudes that are driving you, well, crazy. Yesterday, I enumerated some characteristics of toxic people. Basically, they are people who somehow poison the atmosphere where they are with their attitudes and behavior. And I pointed out that as Christians dealing with toxic people, our first challenge is to remember that God loves that person just as much as He loves you, to see them through God's eyes. And the second important thing to remember is that person is not in your life by accident. God is allowing it, not approving of their behavior, mind you, but allowing that person in your life for some good reason. It could be to help you grow in grace as you have to deal with them. It could be for the good influence you could have on that toxic person. It could be both. But trust me, God has some good reason for that person being in your life. We are told in Scripture, if it's possible, as far as it depends on you, live at peace with everyone. Well, that's our assignment for dealing with toxic people, right? Others may live by more commonly accepted relationship principles like look out for number one, don't take any guff, stand up for your rights. They may have no motivation to live at peace with everyone, but we are called to this Christ-like objective. It's a lofty one. It's one that is often out of step with the world's wisdom. It is often not appreciated or valued by others. But as disciples of Jesus Christ, it is our guiding principle. Now, let me assure you that when you can respond to toxic people with more patience, more kindness, and less anger than others, you're demonstrating the love of Jesus, and it won't be missed. Your coworkers may not believe in God. They may never go to church. They may even think you are some kind of religious fanatic, but they cannot escape the difference in the way you respond to toxic people when you allow God's Spirit to empower you to respond like Jesus would. So keep these two things in mind, namely that God loves them as much as He loves you, and that no one is in your life by accident. God has a purpose for that person in your life. Now, tomorrow, I'll give you some encouraging steps you can take to deal with toxic, difficult people, just like Jesus would. I hope you're going to join me for our 31st annual weekend getaway, March 29 to 31. It's close. All the details are at ChristianWorkingWoman.org.

0: What is truth? Ever since humans have existed, we've been searching for truth. Today, it's popular to believe that there is no absolute truth. Today's question, do you believe that you can be forgiven for everything you've ever done?
1: By a higher power, yes. By the people I've done wrong to, maybe not.
2: Yeah, because Jesus died.
0: Jesus Christ said, for this reason I came into the world to testify to truth. God's word has absolute truth. Here's what the scriptures say. Psalm 86 says, O Lord, you are so good and kind, so ready to forgive, so full of mercy for all who ask your aid. And 1 John 1:9 says, if we confess our sins, he is faithful and just to forgive us our sins and to cleanse us from all unrighteousness. For more of God's truth, visit BibleInfo.com, a public service of the Seventh-day Adventist Church.
3: 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That's 888-244-HOPE. Here now is Pastor Mark Finley with today's Hope Lives 365.
4: In the outer darkness of this world, I picture a diabolical scene. Someplace in the far reaches of space, a rebel angel meets with his demonic forces in a strategy session. Now, the forces of evil and darkness are eager to be successful in their devilish scheme. In my imagination, I see this committee meeting, if you please, and the devil is discussing with his evil angels how best to undermine the authority of Christ. Now, to do this, they determine in that meeting to focus particularly on the Sabbath. They'll attempt to discredit, destroy, and demolish God's symbol of creation, the Sabbath, in any way possible. So they begin to discuss this, and they, in my imagination, I hear them debating, and they decide on at least five major objectives. First, the devil is going to lead millions of people to worship the object of creation, the sun, rather than the creator of creation. He introduces, in Egypt, for example, the sun god Amun-Ra, and they worship the sun god. He introduces in Babylon, Bel-Marduk, the sun god. He introduces in Persia, Mithra, the sun god. He introduces in Greece, Helios and Apollo, the sun gods. He introduces in Rome, Sol, the sun god. And millions accept sun worship down through the centuries rather than Sabbath worship. Then he proceeds to his second objective. In the early Christian centuries, he blends sun worship with Christianity. And so the church and state unite, and in honor of the resurrection, so-called, sun worship comes into the church and begins to replace the Sabbath. Now, Satan doesn't care how he traps people as long as he traps them. So he will use a variety of deceptions. Some in future generations would be trapped in the scientific arguments that the world evolved on its own rather than any creator. And millions would accept that deception. For others, Satan would keep them so busy, so occupied with the things of time, they'd forget the things of eternity, and they would not keep the Bible Sabbath. But then Satan would come up with one of his most brilliant deceptions, one of his most sophisticated deceptions for Christians. He would say that if you are saved by grace, it's not necessary to keep God's law. Therefore, the law of God is irrelevant. Satan would say that, and this probably would be his most dangerous argument for believers. He'd introduce the idea that a particular day makes no difference at all as long as you worship. He would distort the gospel and make them believe that love does not require obedience. Now, all these deceptions would have the common purpose to discredit the Sabbath and discredit the Creator. But why? Why does the devil hate the Sabbath so much? Here's the first reason. The devil hates the Sabbath because it's a memorial of creation. And the devil hates Jesus, the Creator. So if you have your Bible, please take it and turn to Genesis, the second chapter. Why does the devil hate the Sabbath so much? Because he wants to undermine creation. And if he can undermine creation, he knows he can discredit Jesus. And the reason the devil hates the Sabbath is because he hates the Creator and he hates Jesus. Genesis chapter 2. And we're looking there at Genesis chapter 2, verse 1, 2, and 3. Thus the heavens and the earth and all the host of them were finished. And on the seventh day, God ended his work which he had done. And he rested on the seventh day from all his work which he had done. Now notice carefully verse 3. God blessed the seventh day and sanctified it. In it he rested from all his work which God had created and made. So the Sabbath was set aside at creation as a memorial of God's love, as a symbol of God's care. But here is the question. Who is it that blessed the Sabbath? Who did that? Who is it that sanctified the Sabbath? Who is it that rested on the Sabbath? Now, although the Godhead participated in creation, and you remember God says, let us make man in our image. So the Father, Son, the Holy Spirit participated in creation. But who was the active agent in creation? Who was the actual creator? Take your Bible and turn to Ephesians 3, verse 9. The Father, Son, and Holy Spirit participate together. The Father is the active designer of the creative of the created world. But Paul tells us that Jesus Christ himself was the active agent in creation. So you see the devil's strategy. Ephesians 3, verse 9. If the devil hates Christ, and if Christ is the creator, and if the devil can undermine creation by undermining the Sabbath of creation, he can discredit Jesus. So Ephesians 3, verse 9, to make all people see what is the fellowship of the mystery, which from the beginning of the ages has been hidden in God. Now, what's the next phrase? Let's read the next phrase together. You ready, church? Let's read it together. Who created all things through Jesus Christ. So since Jesus is the active agent in creation, the Sabbath, don't miss this, is a monument or memorial to Jesus and to his creative power. Satan hates Jesus. He sees Jesus as a rival. His supreme desire is to cast Jesus off his throne and rule the universe. So by attacking the Sabbath, Satan attacks Jesus. The evil one wants to destroy the Sabbath because he wants to destroy Christ. This is precisely why God sends an eternal last day message to all humanity, calling them back to Sabbath worship. Take your Bible and turn to Revelation chapter 14, verse 6 and 7. Here is God's final message. Here is God's last day message to humanity. Then I saw, Revelation 14, verse 6 and 7. Then I saw another angel flying in the midst of heaven. So here is a divine message that's to go to the ends of the earth just before Jesus comes. I saw another angel flying in the midst of heaven. The angel flies, he does not float. This is an urgent message for all Christians everywhere and all humanity, having the everlasting gospel to preach to those that dwell on the earth. It goes to every nation, tribe, tongue, and people, saying with a what kind of voice? Loud voice. Why loud voice? So nobody would forget it. So everybody would hear it. Fear God, that is reverence God, respect God, obey God, give glory to him, for the hour of his judgment is come. So we're living in the judgment hour. Now notice this phrase, worship him who made heaven and earth, the sea, and the springs of waters. That expression, worship him who made heaven, earth, sea, and the springs of waters, comes exactly from the fourth commandment, remember the Sabbath. So who is the one that made heaven, earth, springs, and fountains of waters? That's the Creator. And who is the Creator? That's Jesus. So here is a message in the last days of Earth's history, just before the coming of Jesus, that's a call to worship the Creator, Jesus Christ, by worshiping him on the Sabbath. The one that made heavens and earth and the springs of waters, of course, is the Creator. Revelation's final appeal takes us back to creation. It reminds us of who we are in Christ. The Sabbath takes us back to our origin. It reminds us that we're not here by accident. So the Sabbath is an anchor of stability in an uncertain world. It is an eternal symbol of the Creator's desire for us to live life to the fullest. So when we come to worship on the Sabbath, we are recognizing that we did not evolve. We're not some speck of cosmic dust in the universe. That we're not some random collection of genes and chromosomes. But we were created by God. The Sabbath takes us back to our origin. The Sabbath centers us in life. God created us to live, to really live. Heaven's plan included happiness and health and joy forever. Our master designer created us to experience our greatest satisfaction and fellowship with him. And that's what the Sabbath is all about. He is life's true center. The enemy deceived our parents in shifting the center of life. Now, this is critical in understanding. See, the Sabbath takes us back to the Creator, and it centers us in the fact that we are creatures, that life is a gift. So every Sabbath, we become centered again in life. So what the devil wants to do is shift the center of life from Jesus Christ to ourselves. When the enemy deceived our first parents in shifting this center of life, their desires became supreme. Their wants became paramount. When Adam and Eve sinned, they became slaves to the evil one. So sorrow replaced joy. Conflict replaced harmony. Anxiety replaced peace. Fear took the place of trust. Close, intimate, loving, harmonious relationship with God was replaced by this chasm of separation from God. But God broke through. And there in the garden, God sent the promise of the Messiah. He gave hope of a restored relationship with the Creator. Every Sabbath when we come to worship, that is the garden promise of the restoration of our relationship with our Creator. So Sabbath reminds us that in this world of sin, in this world of separation from God, that we are brought back into harmony, back into oneness with our Creator. Sabbath recenters us in our lives. It reminds us that the restored relationship through Jesus, our Creator, is a divine reality. The Sabbath speaks of the Creator's desire to be in relationship with us, his care over our lives, and his divine guidance in all the affairs of life is echoed in the Sabbath. The weekly Sabbath centers us in the eternal values of the kingdom of God. So all week, we are knocking our heads against this world. All week, we're working to try to make some living. All week, we're trying to eke out some existence. So all week, the devil is trying to take us from the center of life and to get us to focus on the things of time rather than things of eternity. But we come, we sing the songs of Zion, we pray with our brothers and sisters, we worship God together, and our lives get recentered so we can live in this crazy mixed up world another week. That's what Sabbath is all about. Now here's the first practical lesson of the Sabbath. When we worship on Sabbath, we acknowledge that we are not here by accident. We rest in the Creator's care. The Sabbath is the antidote for worry, fear, and anxiety. The Sabbath beckons us to return to the eternal values that hold life together. That's what Sabbath is all about. The devil hates the Sabbath because it takes us back to our origins and it centers us in life. Second reason the devil hates the Sabbath, here it is. The devil hates the Sabbath because the Sabbath is a symbol of God's authority. And the devil hates all authority. See, the devil wants no restraints. When he rebelled in heaven against God, the central issue revolved around authority. Did God have the authority to rule? Satan claimed that God did not have the authority to govern the creatures he created. He claimed that God was unfair, claimed that God was unjust. He claimed that God passed rules that he had no authority to pass, and those rules restricted happiness. So Satan hates the Sabbath because it's a weekly reminder of God's everlasting authority in his right to rule the universe. Now, the book of Revelation ties together this concept of Christ's ability to rule the universe and his authority to do so with the Sabbath and the law of God. So take your Bible and turn to Revelation, the 11th chapter. Now, Revelation 11 is a transitionary chapter that transitions into the final crisis. In Revelation 12, you have the rise of God's true church in final crisis. In Revelation 13, you have the enforcement of the mark of the beast where no man can buy or sell, and when the death decree is passed. Revelation 14, you have God's final message. Revelation 15 and 16, the seven last plagues. Revelation 17, the fall of Babylon. Revelation 18, the call out of Babylon. Revelation 19, the coming of Jesus. Revelation 20, the millennium. And 21 and 22, the new heavens and the new earth. So Revelation 11 is critical. Revelation 11, you come to the seven trumpets, and in verse 15, you come to the seventh trumpet. Now, notice what we're studying in this chapter. We are focusing our attention on this thought, that the devil hates the Sabbath because the devil wants no restraints, and the Sabbath signifies a recognition of the authority of God. So we look at Revelation chapter 11, verse 15. The seventh angel sounded, and there were loud voices in heaven saying, "The kingdoms of this world have become the kingdoms of our Lord and his Christ, and he shall reign forever and ever." And the 24 elders who sat before God on their thrones fell on their faces and worshiped God. So the whole universe worships. The whole universe accepts the authority of Christ. At this point, the wicked have been destroyed. And the universe, accepting Christ's authority, worships. Now, here, verse 17. See, the devil in that battle, in the great controversy millenniums ago, the devil challenged God's authority. So verse 17, saying, these are what the elders say, "We give you thanks, O Lord Almighty, the one who is, who was, who is to come, because you have taken your great power and reigned." So Jesus reigns. Jesus has the authority to reign. He rules on the throne of the universe. Now notice, verse 18. There's a transition in verse 18 from looking at things vertically, from focusing on heaven and eternity, to looking at things horizontally, looking at things in heaven. Now we look on things on earth. Verse 18, the nations are angry. We're living in that time. God's wrath has come, the time of the dead, that they should be judged. And you should reward your servants, the prophets and the saints, those who fear your name. When does he reward his prophets and the saints? When Jesus comes. He says, "I'm coming quickly, my reward is with me," Revelation 22. Those who fear your name, small and great, and should destroy those who destroy the earth. Now, verse 19 is our verse. In the context of the reign of Christ in the universe, in the context of nations being angry and the coming of Jesus, then the temple of God was opened in heaven. John says, "I looked up and the temple of God was opened in heaven." Now you'll recall that God said to Moses, "Let them make me a what? Sanctuary, and I will dwell among them." And in that sanctuary that Moses created, it was a scale model of the eternal sanctuary in heaven. in that sanctuary, there was the holy place and the most holy place. In the most holy place, there was the Ark of the Covenant. And what was in the Ark of the Covenant? What was in the Ark of the Covenant, church? The law of God. So notice, John looks up. He looks not at some earthly sanctuary, but he looks at a heavenly sanctuary. The temple of God, the sanctuary, is opened. It's the last days of Earth's history. What's in that temple of God? The Ark of the Covenant. What's in that Ark of the Covenant? The law of God. And there were lightnings, noises, thunderings, and earthquakes. You see those expressions, lightnings, noises, thunderings, earthquake. That's exactly what happened at Mount Sinai. So this text is referring us to God's authority based in his law. Why does the devil hate the Sabbath? He hates the Sabbath because in the last days of Earth's history, the Sabbath will be a symbol to God's people of the acceptance of God's authority, and the devil hates God's authority. The devil rebelled against that authority in heaven. And as the result of that, the devil will wants to rebel against God's authority on earth. When John, in prophetic vision, gazed up into the heavenly sanctuary, he saw the law of God. Enshrined within God's law is the Sabbath. And the law of God would become that very distinguishing feature of a people in the last days of Earth's history. It would represent the acceptance of God's authority in a world of permissiveness and disregard of authority and rebellion against God. That's why Revelation 12:17 speaks of an end time people who have gazed into heaven's sanctuary, who have looked into the most holy place, who have seen the law of God, and who accept God's authority. Revelation chapter 12, verse 17. Take your Bible, please. Revelation 12, we're looking there at the 17th verse. The dragon is angry with the woman, the church, the devil. The dragon's angry with the church. He goes to make war with the rest of her offspring who keep the commandments of God and have the testimony of Jesus. So God will have an end time people at a time of final crisis who respect his authority and are obedient to him. The devil hates that, so the devil will pass a decree so that if they keep God's commandments and respect his authority, according to Revelation 13, they'll be no longer able to buy or sell. And according to Revelation 13, there'll be a death decree. Why does the devil go to that length? Because the devil is anxious to cast Christ off his throne, because the devil wants to rule the universe. And the law of God is the foundation of the government of God. And the law of God reveals the love of God. And it reveals keeping and accepting God's authority. So here's the practical lesson from number two. The practical lesson is this. Since the Sabbath is at the heart of the great controversy between good and evil, and a symbol of God's divine authority over his creatures, follow me. To reject or violate or willfully disregard the Sabbath is to rebel against God's authority. If we really understand the depth of what it means to keep the Sabbath, we will see the Sabbath as a symbol of our desire to be united with Christ in obedience to his law and accept his authority. Now, here's the third reason the devil hates the Sabbath. You will find this in your study guide, page 5, bottom of the page. The devil hates the Sabbath because it's an eternal symbol of our fellowship with Christ, both personally and corporately. Now let's probe this a little bit. Adam and Eve spent their first day together. What was the first day that Adam and Eve spent together? What day was that? It was a Sabbath. He created them on the sixth day, and the first day they spent together was the Sabbath. Now, Jesus had a reason for creating our first parents on the sixth day and following their creation with the Sabbath. He desired them to recognize that the true meaning of life came in fellowship with one another and in fellowship with him. So the whole purpose of the Sabbath was fellowship. The whole purpose of the Sabbath was relationship, a relationship with one another and a relationship with God. And if the devil can do anything he can to bring discord in families, he's going to do that. And the Sabbath is the day of family unity. It's the day when families come together to worship. It's the day when families walk together in Sabbath afternoon out in country places. It's the day when family unity occurs. That's the whole purpose of Sabbath. You see, Jesus desired us to recognize that life's true meaning came in fellowship with one another and fellowship with Him. Throughout the scripture, God encourages us, He instructs us, He admonishes His people to worship together on the Bible Sabbath. Take your Bible and turn to Hebrews chapter 10. Hebrews chapter 10, verse 23 to 25. Why does the devil hate the Sabbath? Because he does not want us to enter into deep fellowship with Christ, and he doesn't want us to enter into deep fellowship with one another. Now, our text tells us four things. You may want to write them down. Hebrews chapter 10, verse 23 to 25. Let us hold fast the confession of our hope without wavering. God speaks to the church. He speaks to believers, and he says, hold fast. Do not waver in your commitment to accept Jesus and his authority. Hebrews 10, verse 23, let us draw near with a true heart. Let us hold fast the confession of our faith without wavering. For he who promised is faithful. Jesus promised to enable to hold you fast as you hold fast to him. Let us consider one another in order to stir up love and good works, not forsaking the assembling of ourselves together as the manner of some is, but exhorting one another. So much more as you see the day approaching. He says, as you see the day approaching, do these four things. What are they? The text says, first, consider one another. Consider one another. In other words, don't be wrapped up with some self-inflated importance. Don't be wrapped up with your desires, your wants, and your preferences. Consider one another as believers in Christ. Then he says, secondly, stir up or inspire others to good works. So Jesus says, as believers, as you come to church, don't be filled with your problems. Don't be filled with your self-inflated importance. Look for somebody that you can bless in church today. Somebody said to me, well, I went to church and I didn't get a blessing. Then you miss the whole point. Who did you bless? Who did you bless in church today? Who did you give a word of encouragement today? Who did you give a word of hope today? See, that's what Paul is talking about in Hebrews chapter 10. Consider one another. Stir up one another. Then he says, do not forsake the assembling of ourselves together. In other words, assemble together. Exhort one another. Encourage one another. So consider one another. Inspire one another. Assemble together. Encourage one another. Meeting in the bonds of Christian love each Sabbath inspires us to know Christ more deeply, to love one another more supremely, and to encourage one another more fully.
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Machines designed to decipher Enigma messages. That program was called Ultra, and many people say it may have helped the Allies even win the war. Now, for many people, they look at prayer much like a ciphered message. If we just use the right words, if we raise our hands the right way, if we pray enough times or in the right place, then maybe, just maybe, God will answer. Well, I've got good news. Consider these words of hope from Psalm 145, verse 18. The Lord is near to all who call on Him, to all who call on Him in truth. That's as simple as that. No fancy words, no secret encryptions. God is on standby, ready to hear what you have to say. So be encouraged, because God is for you. Now, 1 John 5:14 reinforces that God is listening when it says, "This is the confidence that we have in approaching God, that if we ask anything according to His will, He hears us." And know this when you pray. Your message is getting through loud and clear. No decryption necessary.

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Create in me a pure heart, O God, and renew a steadfast spirit within me. Psalms 51:10. Renew, a daily devotional for women by women. Edited by artist Dick Steinbacken. The Holy Spirit is awesomely fair. Howbeit, when He, the Spirit of truth, is come, He will guide you into all truth. John 16:13. In our Sabbath Bible study class, the teacher mentioned that the teacher of his high school Bible class had drawn a chart illustrating the Christian walk. God at the top, us at the bottom. Throughout our Christian experience, as we worked really hard with God's help, we gradually climbed closer and closer towards God. Many of us could picture the drawing. He said he later realized that that is not a true picture of grace. God does it all. We allow it to happen in our individual lives, but we don't accomplish it by working hard. He said that although his teacher taught it incorrectly, he didn't feel upset with the teacher. He realized we are all growing in our understanding of God and His grace. A class member asked what brought him to a new understanding. As the class went on with their discussion, I listened, but I also sensed the Holy Spirit telling me, I'm the one who helps you understand the truth about God's grace. I pictured the Holy Spirit using nature, kind relationships, or whatever He needed to speak the truth to people who can't read or who don't have another way to learn about Him. I thrilled to realize the Holy Spirit is awesomely fair. He uses whatever is necessary for each one of us. For those who have it available, He uses the Scriptures. But He isn't limited to that, even with us. He knows how to speak to the highly educated person. He knows how to approach those with scientific minds. He is creative in how He teaches the less educated. I sensed Him hovering over the class where I sat, working

with each person there to lead them to a deeper understanding of the truth about God. I felt so grateful for this gift that Jesus gives us. Only Jesus knew how much we needed the Holy Spirit when he promised him to us. As the class dispersed, I continued to ponder this wonderful truth. I know that trying to share truth by myself won't have the same impact as it does when the Holy Spirit teaches us. It is then that our hearts burn within us. Luke 24:32. For some reason, the Holy Spirit knew that I needed a broader understanding of his work just then. So he spoke to my heart this truth. Each reading is written by women just like you. Published by Review and Herald and read by Kathleen Bonjour.

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1: If you read the Song of Solomon, you'll see that while it's the love story of Solomon and one of his wives, it's also an allegory that describes the love of God for his church. But look at the kind of love that's expressed. Song of Solomon 1:15 and 16 says, "Behold, you are fair, my love. Behold, you are fair. You have dove's eyes. Behold, you are handsome, my beloved. Yes, pleasant." The two protagonists in this story are absolutely head over heels in love with each other. And this is the sort of relationship God wants to have with his children. He loves people with an intense love. And our privilege is to have a love for God that isn't just a matter of going through the motions. If things are a bit stale with you and God, if the spark is gone, ask God to give you an intensity for Him. That's what God wants to do. I'm John Bradshaw for It Is Written. Let's live today by every word.
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6: So I grew up with this really horrible view of who God was. I believe that God was always looking for my mistakes, that He was just wanting me to just mess up, and then He would take this incredible pen of His and write down and jot down and record all the horrible things that I did in my life. And it wasn't until in my early 20s that I came across this passage of scripture that was found in Isaiah 43, verse 25, where it says, "I alone, God, will blot out every transgression, and I will never remember it again." Now, I want you to think about that. This idea that God is not a God who's a secretary just writing down all these things, but rather He doesn't want to remember the things because He's already forgiven us. And I don't know about you, but that brings me great hope. And I hope you realize today that God is in search of you, and He wants to build a relationship with you based on who you are, not on who you once were. I'm Chaplain Kumar, and this is the 1 Minute Devotional.
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0: F. Scott Fitzgerald once said, "A well-chosen book saves you from everything, including yourself."
1: My husband and I both love to read, sitting side by side on the couch at home. For me, it is self-help books, romance novels, and textbooks. For him, action stories, biographies, and science fiction. And we both enjoy books filled with suspense.
0: But one thing holds true for each of these. You don't know what's written there until you actually turn the page. You know, without jumping to the end, we don't know what happens next. It's kind of cool to feel the suspense of a great story that's in a book.
1: But in real life, that not knowing can fill you with fear. When an author catches me off guard and makes me gasp, that is a great feeling. But not when something in my life causes the same feeling. It makes me fear the future and what is going to happen next. And sometimes it feels like what is on the next page is too much for me to bear.
0: For you, it might be a change that you weren't expecting. A marriage that's falling apart, or maybe a job you've lost. Or maybe that phone call that changes your entire life. In our case, it was the pain of lost marriages. In that moment when we didn't know if anyone would love us again, or if we could love anyone else again.

0: In Matthew 6:24, Jesus says, "Therefore do not worry about tomorrow, for tomorrow will worry about itself."
1: So let this be your words of hope. Know that God is the author of every chapter in your life, and He's for you. He's not going to leave you. He's not going to forsake you. When you receive that phone call with bad news, trust that He has you by the hand. And He's writing an ending that will be more beautiful than you can ever imagine. You know that job that was lost? He has better plans for your future.
0: If you're facing lost love, rest in the hope that His love is the greatest of all. No matter where you are in life, do not worry about tomorrow. Because sometimes when you trust in Him and you turn the page, there is something wonderful waiting there for you.

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1: The Forbidden Valley by missionary John Holbrook, as narrated by David George. Huge drops of rain pelted Ramon and Standing like gravel falling from the pitch-black sky. It was 1 a.m. Friday morning, and they were cold, sore, and about to faint from hunger. "One more river crossing and it will all be over," Ramon mumbled to himself as he and his companion groped their way along the trail in the inky darkness. A few minutes later, Ramon finally stumbled up the ladder to his house and collapsed onto the floor. As he lay there, his mind drifted back to the events of the past 2

0: Early that Tuesday morning, Ramon and another Olongan church leader named Standing boarded a bus outside of our base village of Pondarukan. They were attempting for the first time to penetrate into the interior of the Batongan territory and, by God's grace, find a village that would be willing to let us move in. Satan had been fighting hard to keep this trip from happening, but Ramon and Standing would not be stopped. Arriving at the trailhead around 3 p.m., they met their guide, a lowland Batongan named Dong, and hiked off towards Barrison, the first in Batongan territory. Barrison is only about a half an hour from the end of the road, so they made it easily by dark and spent the night there in an old school building. This lowland Batongan village has had quite a bit of contact with the outside. The village boasts a one-room school, and everyone wears clothes. The next morning, they set off again. A huge, almost impenetrable mountain range separates the lowlands from the interior. Their first objective was to get over this range, so they started climbing the trail. I use the word trail very loosely. Trails in the interior of Mindoro are nothing like trails in the States. They are more like deer tracks, faint, unmarked, constantly changing mazes. About an hour in, the trail disappeared into a thicket of brush. Something made the men decide to cut to one side and go around instead of pushing straight through. When they reconnected to the trail, they got a shock. A cross of sticks was stuck into the path, one arm pointing towards the thicket they had just skirted. It was the sign of a wild pig trap. If they had followed the trail into the thicket, Dong leading the way would likely have been impaled by a spring-loaded bamboo spear. God was watching out for them. Noon came and went without any sign of life. They were steadily pushing higher and deeper into the interior and had expected to find some Batongan villages by now. Suddenly, Dong motioned for them to stop and be silent. A Highland Batongan was coming up the trail. Seeing movement, the man stopped, ready to run. But Dong called out in Batongan, "Friend, don't be afraid. We're Batongan too." Tentatively, the old man approached. Talking soothingly to him, Dong learned he was the chief of a nearby Batongan village. When Dong asked if they could visit his village, the man sidestepped the question. "If I were to go with you, that would be all right," the chief said. "But I'm going out to set pig traps, and you must not go to the village without me. Stay on this path, and under no circumstances may you veer to the right or to the left." With that, the old man disappeared into the jungle. Undismayed, the three pushed on. An hour later, the trail started skirting the base of an enormous mountain. The trail took off straight up the face, and despite the chief's warnings, the men decided to take it as it seemed to lead toward the interior. The trail was all business, going straight up the mountainside without any switchbacks. It was so steep that all three of them feared for their lives. Determined not to be stopped, they kept climbing, and by mid-afternoon, they had reached the summit and started down the other side. The terrain here was unlike anything they had ever seen, and as they continued to pick their way down the mountain, they began running across little Batongan villages. I also use the word village loosely. Most Highland Batongan villages consist of one or two houses with a couple of closely related families living in them. They are built in their mountain farms so the families can watch for pests that might destroy their crops. Every time the men approached one of these villages, while they were still half a mile or so off, the Batongan would start crying out in fear, asking who was coming. Children and adults alike would jump out of their houses and run for the bush. All three men wore nothing but G-strings and had purposefully darkened their skin with soot from a cooking pot to appear more like the Batongan, but the people were still terrified. I have never fully understood this phenomenon. The Batongan Tongan rightfully boast of having the greatest satanic power of any of the tribes on the island, and they claim to have need of nothing. At the same time, they live in a terror like I've never seen before. This paradox is common among animists, but it seems to be extreme with the Batongan. You don't have to be white to strike terror in them. You don't even have to be from another tribe. Anyone not from their immediate clan, they consider a threat. I have heard stories of Batongan becoming so frightened by the appearance of a stranger that they hung themselves rather than suffer whatever evil he might bring. The tribe has two leaders who supposedly govern them, one in the north and one in the south. But in reality, these men serve only to make sure outsiders don't come into the highlands. They are well paid for their trouble and are kept honest by the threat of an immediate horrible death by sorcery if they fail in their task. The true governing power, though, rests in the elders or chiefs in the individual villages. Permission to enter or have any dealings with a village has to come from them.
1: This extreme behavior is only part of the difficulties John faces as he struggles to reach the Batongan with the gospel. Fighting disease, superstition, fear, extreme heat, lack of water and medicine, and other hardships have taken their toll on John. Yet he marches on. This is his call to missions. And if Christ must suffer, he counts it as little for him to also suffer. John feels he is the bridge that God has called to save the Batongan people. And you can help. Add John Holbrook to your prayer list. The devil holds this people in a tight grip and does not want to let them go. Your vigilant prayers and appeals to God are needed. And if you would like to support the Batongan Project, please look up John Holbrook online at afmonline.org. Find John's name in the list of missionaries. Let's continue with our story. Mile after mile, the three men continued to push ahead. The sun was rapidly sinking,
0: and they were worn out, but they hadn't yet reached their goal. Finally, just before sundown, they topped another ridge, and the interior of the Batongan territory spread before them. For mile after mile, as far as the eye could see, the hillsides of the huge valley were dotted with mountain farms indicating the presence of small villages. At the base of the hills lay a high valley, cut through the middle by a river. As Ramon's eyes followed the river up to the headwaters, he suddenly saw it. The village God had showed him in a dream. It was an exceedingly beautiful place, but as he saw it, his heart fell. The resistance and terror of these highland Batongan was so great that the few villages they had passed through were already dangerously close to calling a meeting and demanding of the southern tribal leader that he keep us out. This village was another day's walk from where they were, past many more villages. Ramon knew that if they pushed any farther, they would destroy any possibility of our being able to work in the interior. He was within sight of the promise, and he could testify that the land was indeed very good. But there were giants in the land, and for the moment, Ramon, Standing, and Dom were forced to retreat. Night was rapidly falling, so the men walked toward a village just ahead of them. As they had done at the other villages, Ramon and Standing held back while Dom negotiated with the village leader from a few hundred feet away. The men were exhausted. Been climbing mountains all day. They were drenched with rain. They hadn't eaten since that morning, and they had been fighting off leeches by the handful ever since cresting the high mountain. Dong begged that they be allowed to stay the night, but the terrified chief refused. Hoping for a compromise, Dong asked if they could just sleep on the ground in the mountain farm a few hundred feet from the house. But still the chief refused. Discouraged and faint, they turned back. As darkness fell, the men selected a campsite and laid broad banana leaves on the ground, hoping to keep the leeches away. There was nothing but damp scrubwood to cook with, but they managed to coax enough of a fire out of it to make supper. And then they fell into an exhausted sleep. As As they slept, God gave Ramon a dream. He had actually seen two places that day that he recognized from previous dreams. The first one had been on the slopes of the first mountain range earlier that morning, still well within the range of the lowlands. The other one had been the village at the headwaters of the huge valley. As if to confirm that this second place was the one he intended for our work, God briefly showed Ramon this village. Ramon strained to see how God intended for us to get across the obstacles in our way, but the scene vanished from his sight. As Ramon awoke the next morning and rolled over, he noticed a large puddle of blood on Dong's sheet and quickly woke him. During the night, a leech had found its way to Dong, drunk its fill, and then inched off, leaving the wound bleeding onto the sheet. The men had another long day ahead of them. So, picking the persistent leeches out of their rice, they gulped down a quick breakfast and then began their hike homeward. Late that afternoon, as if Satan were trying to give them proof of his absolute sway in these mountains, the men had one last encounter with a Highland Batongan. A man appeared on the trail ahead of them. As he approached, he spoke to them in a voice that boomed like thunder through the jungle. As he passed them, Ramon looked back at him and saw four perfectly spaced bumps on his back. Ramon knew what these bumps meant. Satan had granted this man supernatural powers and protection from knives, bullets, fire, and all other man-made weapons. The war between God and Satan is very real in these mountains. We were all sobered by what we discovered on this expedition. Not that we question in the least that we will make it into the interior, and that the gospel will prevail. Victory is sure. But as Ramon, Standing, and I realized as we talked that Friday morning, after they had gotten a few hours of sleep, the road to victory is going to be rougher than we ever imagined. Right now, we are looking at setting up residence in Barrison. If the village elder lets us come in, I will begin learning the Batongan language and culture there while making frequent trips up into the mountains. We will push in a little at a time, giving the people an opportunity to get used to us and build a degree of trust. If we can develop enough trust in a Highland village, I'll move there and keep pushing deeper while continuing to learn the Batongan language and culture. The enemy seems to have an inordinately strong grip on these people. I am puzzled as to why he is holding on to them so much more tightly than to any tribe on the island. To us, it is a sure sign that there is something important waiting in that valley, deep in the mountains. Those people must be reached with the gospel. God will not let Satan win this war. And so, until the day of victory, we fight on.

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1: It is finished. Father, into thy hands I commend my spirit.
2: Truly, this was the Son of God.
3: Did you hear that?
4: Yes, I did. And all the people were listening too.
3: Do you know what this means?
4: Of course I do. On the very day we crucified Jesus, three people have testified to their faith in him. First, Simon, who bore the cross. Second, the thief on the cross. And now this centurion, chief of the soldiers at the cross.
5: I mean what it means to us, you and me, and all the Israelite rulers and priests.
4: You tell me, my wise one.
5: This man, Jesus, is more dangerous to us dead than he was alive. You don't hear the crowd jeering and jesting now. Oh, his broken, bruised body hanging on the cross, his cry of victory as he died, the display of heavenly displeasure, the very upheaval of the rocks and mountains, the darkness, all have united to convince people that our charges against him are false. You can hardly blame the people for believing in him.
4: Do you?
5: The star knew he was Christ as it guided the wise men to Bethlehem. The heavenly hosts knew it when they sang praises to his name. The sea recognized his voice by obeying him. Disease, even death, obeyed his voice and authority by yielding to him their prey. The mountains recognized him and shook and shivered into fragments at his cry. You ask me if I do.
4: Do you?
5: Do you?
4: No. We have carried out our purpose by putting him to death, yet I feel no real sense of victory. I am harassed with doubts as to what will happen next. I think we are jealous of Jesus.
5: In death?
4: More than before. The attention of the people is centered on Jesus. I fear the result of what we have done this day. And may I remind you, today is preparation day. Tomorrow, the Sabbath. You dare not let Jesus hang on the cross over the Sabbath, or the two thieves either. And the Sabbath is drawing near.
5: But they will not yet be dead. Usually it takes 2 or 3 days for one to die on the cross.
4: We'll have to ask Pilate for their bodies.
5: Alive?
4: No, that wouldn't be quite right, now would it?
5: You're suggesting we hasten their death?
4: Is not that better than to violate the sanctity of the Sabbath by letting the three bodies hang on the cross over the Sabbath?
5: You are heartless.
4: Of course.
6: Your national leaders do not care for me. I'm anxious to win their approval, so I'm as anxious as you to see to it that the bodies do not hang on the cross over the Sabbath. You have my permission to take them down and bury them in the criminal's grave.
7: But, Your Honor, I doubt that they are yet dead. It's been only hours since they were hung on the cross.
6: You suggest that death be hastened.
7: Yes, Your Honor. Possibly by, breaking their legs.
6: Permission granted.
7: All right, guard. Do as His Honor commanded. Break their legs.
8: Is that necessary?
9: Your Highness, is that not rather cruel?
7: Do as Pilate said.
8: Yes, sir.
7: All right, guard, the other thief.
8: It's cruel, but all right.
7: Now, this one.
8: Yes, sir. Well, sir, this one is already dead.
7: Dead? So soon?
8: He is dead.
7: But I don't believe it.
10: Neither do I.
7: It's a plot.
10: Must be.
8: Are you sure it's Jesus hanging there?
7: I am. Centurion, you were in charge of the crucifixion. Is that actually Jesus hanging there?
10: Yes, positive.
7: It is.
8: I know how to thwart the plot of the disciples, if they have one.
7: Hmm?
8: Guard, thrust your spear into the man's side. We must make sure he is dead before our Sabbath begins.
10: As you say, sir.
11: Obeying the command, the guard thrust his spear into the limp form of Jesus hanging on the cross.
10: Blood and water!

0: how persons put to death for treason against the Roman government are assigned a burial ground especially provided for criminals.
1: No, no.
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5: To resume soon, President Trump says he has paused plans for a major attack on Iran.
6: I was asked to by Saudi Arabia, by UAE, and by Qatar, and by Iran. We were all set to go just about at this time right now, and it would have been a massive attack. We're all set to go, but when the allies asked to call it off, you got to sort of say, well, let's see. And the reason they asked is they think there's a deal.
5: The president said it would have been the largest such attack since World War II. State health officials say two people have died in the cyclospora outbreak in Michigan in the first confirmed deaths in the U.S. related to the microscopic parasite. Both people had underlying health conditions. Canada's second-largest airline, WestJet, has agreed to a tentative agreement with flight attendants to end a strike that led to hundreds of flight cancellations and thousands of stranded passengers. The union representing the flight attendants said the deal must still be ratified. Ferocious wind-driven wildfires have laid west to entire neighborhoods in eastern Washington state. Spokane especially hard hit.
7: Residents in 5,000 homes were forced to evacuate as wildfires remain uncontained in eastern Washington state. Some 600 homes, businesses, and other buildings have been destroyed. Wildfires have burned more than 8 square miles around Spokane and are among a dozen wildfires across the western U.S. The federal response team from California has been called in to help with the 3 Washington state blazes. I'm Donna Water.
5: And across the country, devastating flooding washing out roads in northwestern North Carolina. This is SRN News. Arkansas goes all in on the culture of life.
8: The state government has granted $1.7 million to pro-life pregnancy centers this year and is vowing to give $3.5 million in 2027. The Arkansas Family Council is cheering the grants, adding, quote, providing public money for pregnancy resource centers is a major part of reducing the number of abortions in the state, and we deeply appreciate the Arkansas legislature and the governor for their commitment to supporting these good organizations. Michael Harrington reporting.
5: Israelis across political and religious lines are worried about the weakening connection with younger Jewish Americans. A recent AP poll showed American Jews under 45 tend to consider support for Israel less crucial to their Jewish identity than older adults. Israeli government officials, faith leaders, and those working on exchange programs between the two countries consider a close relationship with diaspora Jews a strategic asset. This is SRN News. What is happening with young people and technology these days?
9: Hiring for entry-level software developers has slowed and enrollment in computer science declining, but interest in AI is growing among students from non-tech majors. Harvard is now incorporating AI into its curriculum, Northwestern University expanding AI courses for non-computer science majors. Colleges are beginning to recognize new graduates, regardless of their field, are facing a lot of questions about their AI skills. Jason Walker reporting.
5: Spider-Man, A Brand New Day, has made box office history in its first weekend, becoming the second biggest North American opening ever, with $355 million in ticket sales. The film receiving strong reviews and audience ratings, the movie attracted a predominantly young male audience. More details at srnnews.com.

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0: Dr. James Markham.
1: Thank you, and I want to thank everyone for joining us today on HeartWise. We're talking about a very serious subject today, and that's going to be cancer. And what we've done is we've got a bunch of questions that have come into our website, that's heartwiseministries.org, in regards to cancer. And Charles, you know, everyone has this major fear of cancer.
0: The C word.
1: And when you say cancer, you know, everyone just gets petrified. Mm-hmm. And we've had a lot of people ask some great questions. And it, you know, cancer has struck my life personally, as recently one of my dear friends' wife has come up with ovarian cancer that has metastasized.
0: Oh, dear.
1: And when something like that happens, you know, you're at a loss for words. Yeah. And this person was not ill at all, really just felt like they had a little abdominal swelling, which led to a test, which was an ultrasound. They found out that she had an abnormal mass, so they went in, of course, to biopsy. And that's how you make the diagnosis of cancer, mm-hmm. is a biopsy. And they thought it was going to be something of a benign growth. But when they went in there, they found that it was an ovarian cancer that had metastasized through multiple organs in her body. And when cancer starts to spread, it can grow very, very rapidly. Mm-hmm. And there's a lot of people that are talking about cancer now. So I thought today we would answer these questions, and not only answer them, but at the end, you know, there is hope for people that have cancer. And there might be someone out there that has cancer that cannot be treated by modern medical means. But we want to let people know that there's still hope for everyone with cancer out there.
0: Boy, I guess so. I cannot think of another diagnosis that will strike more fear into the hearts of people.
1: Charles, do you have any close friends that have had a cancer?
0: Oh, yes. I lost my mother to it, and my father had a couple bouts with it, and it's very scary stuff.
1: Yeah, and you've seen the progression of you know, how people, the emotional standpoint, yes. and the treatment, and that's very tricky, and I want to talk about that because modern medicine has a lot to offer, mm-hmm. but there's a lot of things that people don't understand, the limitations, what's okay, what not to do, you know, the different types of screenings. And these are all things that people have had questions about. So we're going to answer those today.
0: One of the greatest things we can do for our listeners, Dr. Markham, is to give them information, mm-hmm. information and education.
1: Right.
0: And then they can take this information and they can apply it. Because if you understand it, if you really fully understand it, you can learn how to live with it or treat it optimally. All right, the first question that came into heartwiseministries.org is a very fundamental question. I'm glad we have it number one here. The visitor said, what is cancer and what causes it?
1: Yeah, that's a good question. And let's define a few terms. The type of doctors that care for cancer is called oncologists. And what cancer is a group of normal cells in the body become dividing and they grow incessantly. Mm-hmm. They really take over your body. They don't really have respect to the other cells. They just keep dividing over and over. There are certain factors that make cancers grow quicker. Certain cancers grow very, very slow. But regardless of when cancers grow and spread, eventually, they take up space and they hurt organs, mm-hmm. whether that be cancer. Now, it's rare that a cancer gets in a heart. Mm-hmm. That's a very rare finding. But for instance, a cancer that gets in the lung, which is a very common finding, the cancer gets in the lung and it takes up space that you would need for air sacs.
0: Yeah.
1: It also can eat into blood vessels and cause bleeding. And sooner or later, it also can get in the bloodstream, and that tissue type can metastasize to other places. It might go to the brain and cause the growth to occurring in the brain and take up brain space. Mm-hmm. So it can go to many different places within the body. And sooner or later, it disrupts normal physiology. What's interesting, so the cancer is a group of cells that are dividing abnormally. Mm-hmm. What is the cause of cancer? There are many different causes of cancer, and a lot of it's being tracked now back to your genetics. And one of the questions that you ask as a physician is, what is the family history? Because mm-hmm. things tend to track through a family. Cancer is one of them. We've seen, especially breast cancer, is very common. Colon cancer is very well tracked. So we assume that there's some genetic defect. However, some people's genetics are turned on, and some people's are not turned on. Mm-hmm. And that's some of the things we want to talk about today is what will turn on cancer genes, what doesn't turn on cancer genes, and then if I do have cancer, how do I slow it down? Mm-hmm. And there's a lot of theories out there today, and I can't tell you I have all the answers, but just starting to talk about it and understand the group of cells that grow abnormally is very important. So we talked about cancer. Now, the cause, part of it's genetics, but we also know that there are many things, toxins that can stimulate the growth of these cancers or turn on these bad genetics. And Charles, I'm just going to ask you, and I'm going to ask Michael too, you know, as he's sitting here playing. Michael, can you think of any type of toxin that turns on, that makes you more likely to get cancer?
2: A toxin or something that you might...
1: Something in your environment, something that you're not supposed to have that might stimulate cancer.
2: Isn't asbestos bad?
1: Yes, asbestos has been associated with cancer. Can we think of another one? You know, what? For instance, lung cancer. What's been associated with lung cancer?
2: Smoking.
0: Cigarette smoking. Yes.
1: In fact, we know that people that smoke cigarettes are 700 more times likely to develop lung cancer than the average individual.
0: Wow.
1: So smoking is a chemical that can actually trigger the growth of cancer. Mm-hmm. Right now in our environment, it's estimated that there's up to 80,000 chemicals that are in cancer. Mm. Okay? And these you know, we call these 80,000 toxins out there, many of them cause cancer. Mm-hmm. Now the ones we found out about so far, they're pretty well known, is smoking. Also the polyurethanes that are flame retardants, that can be a cancer stimulate. Another people don't equate this, but sun can be a toxin.
0: Or radiation.
1: Right. Sun radiation, yes. If you get too much of it, that can cause cells to mutate, genetics to mutate, and cause turn on cells to make them divide erratically.
0: Mm-hmm.
1: A new one that's out there is talc powder that babies use. Talc powder,
0: really?
1: That's been associated. That's a chemical that can cause cancer. Talc powder.
0: Wow.
1: Right. It's been associated with ovarian cancer.
0: Wow.
1: A lot of people don't realize this, but alcohol increases the risk of cancer. Mm-hmm. That's a toxin that, you know, we especially see it in liver, esophageal cancer, that kind of thing. Hormone replacement therapy. You know, the estrogens that have been associated.
0: It's a growth hormone.
1: Yes, that's a hormone.
0: Right.
1: That's been associated with cancer. Tanning beds, again, with radiation. That's another thing that's been associated with cancer. And here are some new ones that people might not associate with cancer. Caffeine has been associated with the development of cancer.
0: Well, I'll be.
1: Okay.
2: Really?
1: Also, obesity. Okay. Now, if you look at the things that we know for sure that are causing cancer, if you look at them, first of all, none of them really were around at creation time.
0: That's
1: now,
0: true.
1: The sun was, but you know, but we didn't have sunburns and that kind of thing. But most of these are toxins that damage cells, get them to turn on these growths, and stimulate these cells to grow rapidly.
0: Stay just for a moment on this thing. Adam and Eve did not get sunburn, I guess because they had healthier skin?
1: Well, they might have had healthier skin, but you know what? If you don't stay out all day long.
0: Yeah.
1: You know, you don't get exposed.
0: Yeah.
1: So, you know, and if you, we've talked about this before, but you know, people that get sun damage, first of all, you know, it runs in families, genetics, but usually are people that burn and they stay out long periods of time.
0: Yeah.
1: Throughout history, you didn't hear that much about skin cancer.
0: No.
1: It's only been in the last few years. So you have to wonder whether the sun's rays, there's things that are happening in the ozone layers or other layers that might let the sun become even more potent than it's ever been. And also now, people are out laying out in the sun. They don't cover up. You know, they burn.
2: Putting bronzer on instead of, I mean, you can.
1: Yeah, I'll have to, whatever bronzer is, Charles, that's a younger
2: bronzer.
1: Thing. What is bronzer?
0: It makes you look tan.
1: Oh, tan.
2: It tans you. It doesn't block.
1: Right, okay, so it's not a sunscreen.
2: Yeah.
1: Yeah, but the point is when we talk about
0: Michael uses it all the time.
2: I do not.
1: But when you talk about the causes of cancer, well, these cells, something causes these cells to divide rapidly.
0: Yeah.
1: Now, another thing that's very interesting I found is that the rate of cancer has gone up every single year.
0: Yeah.
1: It's going up now. It's not going
0: down. Something's going on.
1: Yes.
0: Something is going on,
1: and you have to relate it to this world and the toxins and the life. Now, we talked about caffeine. The other one I'm going to talk about is going to surprise a lot of people after we get off break.
0: All right. Well, we're going to find out what that is. This is a very interesting conversation going on here. What causes cancer? Some of the things you mentioned there, I did not know. That's amazing. And we're going to find out why and how when we get back. So stay right where you are.

0: Did you know that 70% of Americans are overweight and that being overweight causes many health-related problems, including sleep apnea, damage to the heart, high blood pressure, diabetes, joint pains, and the list seems to go on and on and on. There are many weight management programs out there. Many require fad diets and different types of diet pills. 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And the book is the Bible. We use biblical technology, biblical techniques to help you lose and manage weight in a proven healthy manner. 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
1: 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No, optimum health is the result of making the right choices each and every moment of each and every day. 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There are a lot of potions, pills, and promises out there. Some work, some don't, and some are downright dangerous. Whom do you believe? Whom do you trust? Board-certified cardiologist Dr. James Markham, founder-director of HeartWise Ministries, says there is a source of information that can be trusted and followed. That's the Bible, God's owner's manual, as he calls it, for us all. The information you find on heartwiseministries.org is information backed by biblical truth. 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So stop by, won't you? That's heartwiseministries.org.
0: I'm Dr. James Markham, and I talk to patients every day who want to know the truth in healthcare. 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

0: Welcome back to the program. I'm Charles Mills. We're here with Dr. James Markham, and Michael Bell is sitting in to help us out. We're talking about cancer today. Cancer. Dr. Markham, this is a fearful disease.
1: Yeah.
0: And I guess we should take it seriously, shouldn't we?
1: Yeah, we should. And we were answering this question. We talked about what cancer was, and it's cells dividing abnormally, whether it be in the different cell types. We talked about toxins and genetics being part of the cause, but one of the causes of cancer now that people aren't equating is the cause of obesity. Obesity has been linked to cancer. And the reason is the obesity or the fat cells have a chemistry all of their own that's abnormal. When the cell stores lots of fat, it becomes its own best friend.
0: And there's a name for that,
1: yeah,
0: right?
1: They call it the endocannabinoid system. And this system grows and it talks and it wants to make you hungry and it does things. It also works as an endocrine organ. The cells talk to each other. They also, you know, they work in the estrogen. You know, they work the estrogen pathways and they make higher levels. But anyway, they distort your fat, distorts your body chemistry through a host of probably unyet known mechanisms, and this increases the risk of cancer. Now, in thinking about cancer, you know, as we are today, cancer rates have gone up so much. And, you know, there's different people say, well, why is that? Well, someone says, we're living longer. You know, we're living longer. Well, that's why there's more cancer.
0: Yeah.
1: Well, we really aren't living that much longer. Other people say, well, we're diagnosing it now. You know, we're diagnosing prostate cancer. We're diagnosing breast cancer. We never picked up on it before. But I really think that a lot of it comes with these toxins that we're having. And, you know, when you think of things that we're finding out, like obesity, you know, obesity increases the chance of breast cancer, colon cancer, esophageal cancer. And the mechanisms they think has to do with increased estrogen, increased insulin levels, triggering these probably genetic weaknesses in our genetics. Now, some people have you know, take all these toxins in and never get cancer.
0: Yeah.
1: So there must be some type of genetic thing and also some type of stress. You have to assume that any type of stress on the system would raise your rates of cancer to some degree. So if you think about that, is, you know, we even see some medications that raise the chance of you having heart. Some treatments raise the chance of having a heart attack. So in the answer to that question, that's what cancer is, and the cause is still being elucidated. But it's a big problem, and people need to learn more.
0: Now, the next question here just rides right on this. This person asks, are screening tests useful for cancer, and what age should screening start? I mean, I've heard that kids can get cancer. I mean, that's a sad thing.
1: Yeah. And that is a great question, and it's very controversial. Okay, for instance, right now, cancers like thyroid cancer, we're not recommending that because there's so few. Screening is not good, and screening doesn't really change your treatment. But right now, the medical community is still, you know, the number one cause of cancer and the number one cause of death is lung cancer.
0: Lung cancer.
1: Right now, they're not recommending a screening test for lung cancer. Okay, even though some of us that are high risk smokers, we are doing CAT scans. And part of the reason for lung cancer is that they're really not sure in lung cancer. There's no randomized trials to see that it's going to really help a person out. And yet last year, 157,000 people died of lung cancer, and another 200,000 plus were diagnosed. Now that brings us to the second most common cause of cancer, colon cancer or deaths. Colon cancer, 51,000 people died last year of colon cancer. 102,000 people were diagnosed with it. They're recommending, yes, that they should screen for that. And you usually screen at about age 50. Well, why is screening so effective? Because if you have an abnormal polyp or something, a precancerous lesion, it can be picked up and totally eliminated before it spreads and grows.
0: Yeah.
1: If you've had a family history of colon cancer, they recommend that you have it done 10 years before your family member discovered they had it. So if your dad had it at age 45, they recommend you have your screening colonoscopy at age 35. So, you know, Charles, you're probably not quite 50, but if you're 50, you would probably benefit from having a screening colonoscopy.
0: Okay.
1: What are other things? Prostate.
0: Yes.
1: You know, we talk about PSA. The jury's out on that, and I would have to say it's maybe. And right now, there isn't quite enough evidence to determine whether the PSA results in more harm than good, because a lot of prostate cancer lies dormant and doesn't do much. It seems to be a slower mover in some people. And sometimes the treatment is more harmful than harmful than the disease itself. And we're going to continue to talk about that. A melanoma, we've heard of that. That's a very deadly cancer of the skin that doesn't have. The screening for that is so easy. You know, that's just looking at your skin. So, you know, usually they recommend that, but there isn't really a lot of evidence to say that you should go to a dermatologist to do it. You know, but any suspicious lesion, you should look at it, because melanoma is a fast-moving, deadly cancer. What are the other types of cancer we talked about? So the ones that we really recommend, breast cancer. Yeah. We got to mention that. Breast cancer killed 40,000 women last year, and probably, you know, 10,000 men. Men do get breast cancer too. They're recommending right now that we have screening for that. And they recommend usually a mammogram every other year beginning at age 50. Now, if you start earlier, okay, sometimes you do that if you have a family history of breast cancer. Mm-hmm. And, of course, the women should do self-breast exams.
0: Yeah.
1: So screening tests are useful in mainly picking up cancer at a very early stage. If cancer has progressed, okay, of course, screening tests aren't as useful. Mm-hmm. And they're very age-specific, you know, because at certain ages in a life, that's when the chances of cancer go up dramatically.
0: Yeah.
1: For instance, fair-skinned people that burn a lot on their skin, I would recommend they get screened for skin cancer at an early age.
0: Mm-hmm.
1: People with a family history of lung cancer, even though it's not recommended, they might, or been around carcinogens a lot, they might benefit from having a CAT scan done at a younger age just to sort of screen for stuff.
0: Now, the screening for skin cancer, that's just a doctor looking at your skin.
1: Usually that is, but you can actually do that yourself and know if you have any suspicious lesion. So there's lots of ways to look at that.
2: Let me jump in here. Yeah. You say that somebody should get screened at an earlier age. What age do you actually mean by that?
0: Do you take your toddler in? Do you take your first grader in?
1: Colon cancer is 10 years before the heralded event, okay? Breast cancer, okay?
0: 10 years before the heralded event.
1: Yeah, for instance, if your dad had found out that he had a colon cancer at age 35, you should get it at age 25.
0: Okay, all right.
1: Okay. Again, and now it goes to breast cancer. Now, if your mama had breast cancer, I would say, well, the recommendations, I would recommend us to get it earlier than we've had it before.
0: Okay. All right.
1: But skin cancer, you know, that would be something I would look at all the time. But I also put at risk. People that are at risk need to be more aggressive in screening. If you've had family history, if you work around a lot of carcinogens, if you're around smokers where you get secondhand smoke, if you're a fair-skinned person and burn your skin a lot.
0: Yeah.
1: And then, you know, later on, I think we're going to address some of the ways to prevent some of the cancers as well.
0: Yeah. Now, I'm a little confused on the lung cancer. Isn't lung cancer really a metastasized cancer from someplace else? It just traveled to the lungs?
1: Well, it can, but I'm talking about what we call primary lung cancer.
0: So the smoke going in there and actually
1: causes the cancer to start there.
0: All right.
1: And we have cancers that we call primary and metastases.
0: Yes.
1: Remember, the cancer from ovarian cancer or lung cancer can start here and spread many places.
0: Right.
1: And, you know, so where the primary tumor starts depends on the tissue type.
0: Yeah.
1: So lung cancer, you can have a cancer that starts in the colon and moves to the lung.
0: You have
1: lung that moves to the brain. So it's where it starts. And sometimes the cancer's all over, and we can't really tell where the cancer started.
0: So a non-smoker, it would be pretty hard to do a lung cancer test for a non-smoker because they're not introducing.
1: Right.
0: And they don't
1: really recommend screening for them because the chance of them having cancer is so low that the radiation from either the chest x-rays or CAT scans are probably more risky than the chance of them developing lung cancer if they're not high risk.
0: There's a question here. Yeah. Let's get this before the show ends here, Dr. Markham. What are the deadliest cancers? Which are the ones that should scare us the most?
1: Well, you know, that's an interesting term because some cancers move very quickly and some cancers kill you very quickly.
0: Mm-hmm.
1: And I'm happening to be looking at a book here and see the most deadly ones. And according to this, what I'm looking at, melanoma doesn't happen that often, but it seems to be one of the most deadly cancers.
0: Wow.
1: We also hear very much about cancers of the pancreas. Pancreas is a very deadly cancer.
0: Mm-hmm.
1: Thyroid cancer can be a big problem if it's detected. So all of these cancers, you know, some are moving faster than others, but it's interesting in some people The cancers move very, very quickly, and some people it moves more slowly.
0: The same cancer?
1: Yes, the same cancer moves more slowly. Yeah. And so there seems to be a lot of genetic and lifestyle variabilities on how fast the cancers progress. One interesting thing we've talked about, you know, organ system cancers, but if there's other types of cancers, there's cancers of the lymph systems called lymphoma.
0: Right.
1: There's cancers of the blood system called different leukemias and myelomas.
0: Yeah.
1: So these cells can divide almost anywhere.
0: Wow. We want to know immediately what we can do if we find a cancer, or what we can do to keep from having these cancers. And that'll have to be our discussions in our next program, because our time is up.
1: Yeah, we'll continue this.
0: We'll do that. So, listener, tune in next time to HeartWise, and we will continue this discussion to find out what we can do and how we can keep it from happening. Interesting and very important stuff. Thank you, Dr. Markham. Until next time, this is Charles Mills, along with Michael Bell and Dr. James Markham. God bless. 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
1: The morning's message is talking about more praise in your days. And of course, you can't have genuine praise apart from Thanksgiving. Biblically, they're really one and the same. I remember a story you may have heard before about a circuit-riding preacher. Got old, and it was time for him to retire. This is back in the days where these preachers would ride their horse from town to town. They'd do a little revival. They'd go on to the next town. And he was a little older than his horse, so he thought he'd sell his horse. Well, he found a prospective buyer who came by, and he said, I'd like to take the horse for a test drive. I said, fair enough. He said, but I need to let you know that, after all, I am a preacher, and this horse is not like typical Western horses. If you want to go, you don't say giddy up, you say praise the Lord. If you want to stop, you don't say whoa, you say amen. He says he's used to these biblical terms, and that's all he's going to respond to. He said, fair enough, I think I can handle that. He said, I'd like to try him out. He said, help yourself. And so he hops on the horse, and they lived there on the edge of town. He said, giddy up. The horse didn't move. He said, oh, yeah. He said, praise the Lord. And so the horse took off, and he started walking. He got out of town a little bit, and he said, this seems like a good horse. He said, I wonder if I kick it up a notch. Praise the Lord. Horse started into a faster trot. Then he said, praise the Lord. And the horse went into a full gallop. And he thought, well, this is pretty good. Horse is pretty fast. But all of a sudden, he looked down the trail, and he could see that the horse was galloping towards a cliff. He said, whoa, stop, halt. And the horse is charging up to the edge of this cliff. And he's trying to think, what was that word again? He said, amen. And the horse locked his legs and stopped and went screeching right up to the edge of the cliff. And all the dust billowed bass tumbled off the cliff. And the man took a breath and he wiped his brow and he said, praise the Lord. Well, you've got to know when to say praise the Lord in a church and when not to say it and what it means. We talk a lot about praising God, and I found in the church that real praise is something that is misunderstood, both time and place. It's appropriate for us to talk about and study the subject of more praise in our days because it is a biblical theme. Over 290 times in the Bible, you'll find the word praise. It's interesting. It goes all the way from Genesis to Revelation. The first mention of praise in the Bible you find in Genesis chapter 29, verse 35, when Leah gives birth to the boy Judah, and she conceived again and bare a son, and she said, now I will praise the Lord. Therefore she called his name Judah. It's very interesting that the word praise in Hebrew is yodah, which means Judah, and it simply means praise. In Greek, the word is Ainos. Ainos is how you would say praise. But you know, I want to go back to that verse there in Genesis 35, or 29, verse 35. First time you find the word praise is with the son of the tribe, Judah, through which the Messiah would come. He was the lion of the tribe of praise. And it's appropriate that every Christian be a member of the prize of the tribe, rather, of praise. Praise should be part of who we are. Maybe I should start with a definition. Praise comes from the Latin praeterea, or to prize. It's drawn either from the word to prize or to price something. And so the word praise means expression of warm approbation, approval, commendation or admiration. to extol, laud, worship, to exalt a deity, ruler, or hero, to praise. Now, not only are we talking about praising the Lord, but just if we were to talk in a more general sense of the word praise, everybody appreciates praise. I think everybody likes being told, you did a good job, we like who you are, to extol something good that you've done or a talent you might possess. And John Ruskin once said, when we fail to praise somebody that deserves it, two sad things happen. First of all, we run a chance of driving him from the right road for lack of encouragement. And we deprive ourselves, secondly, of the highest privilege of being a rewarder of him who deserves reward. You are given the opportunity of dispensing reward when you offer praise. Someone else said, Roger Ascham, there is no such whetstone to sharpen good wit and encourage everyone in life as praise. It's not just in the schoolroom, it's true everywhere. Praise will sharpen and improve any situation, relationship, any person, provided that it's truly deserved and sincerely given. You've probably also known people that are always thanking and praising people for everything, and that's good, and we all want to be around people like that, but somebody once said, he who praises everyone really praises no one. If you have no rationing at all of your praise, then pretty soon people begin to wonder how sincere you are. And so the praise ought to be genuine, and it ought to be timely in the way that it's given. Everybody appreciates being appreciated. A pat on the back accomplishes a lot more than a slap in the face. Matter of fact, there's probably a lot of you here who maybe have had fathers that used to ration their praise a little too sparsely. My dad was that. He always wanted to get better performance, and so you'd often hear the criticisms, and seldom would you hear the praise. I think it was the Duke of Wellington, the one who conquered Napoleon at Waterloo, who was a very brilliant general, but he was also a very exacting officer and gave out very scant recommendation to people. Very rarely expressed appreciation or praise for a job well done. And he recognized that was a flaw because at the end of his life, someone asked him, if you could live your successful life over again, is there anything you'd do differently? He'd say, yes, I would praise more. Now that could probably be said not only of those in positions of leadership for people you're working with or parents, but I think that come eternity, every Christian is going to say, you know, I wish during this life I had praised more. Because really, that's why we exist. We exist to give worship to God. You know, you really don't enjoy anything until you share it with somebody else. And if you see a beautiful sunset and you're by yourself, unless you can express praise to God for it or tell someone else that you elbow, isn't that beautiful? You really haven't fully delighted in it. Praise is the epitome of your existence. And so, and the Bible's full of it. Matter of fact, I thought of this while I was just up there listening to the special music. You look in Luke 24. Typically, when you think about the Gospels of Matthew and Mark, they end with the Great Commission. And you think about the Gospel of John, it ends talking about Jesus and his counsel to John and to Peter. But when you get to the end of Luke, it says in verse 50, he led them out as far as Bethany. He lifted up his hands and he blessed them. Now it came to pass as he blessed them, he was parted from them and carried into heaven. Notice, and they worshiped him, and they returned to Jerusalem with great joy, and they were continually in the temple praising and blessing God. They went from worshiping God into the temple where they were occasionally or continually? Continually praising and blessing God. Christians, if known for anything, we ought to be known for people that praise God. Now, there's a lot of misunderstanding about what it means to praise God. And some of this came from recent generations where Some of the televangelists would have programs. I had one program called Praise the Lord. And you might hear someone say the words Praise the Lord 90 times during one show. And sometimes several times in sequence. It was just like vain repetition. Praise the Lord, praise the Lord. That's all praise the Lord. And that would mean everybody starts raising their hands and waving them and saying praise the Lord, praise the Lord. That's not really what praise is. Because praise is where you extol, you identify, you specify someone's goodness. You specifically thank them for something specific. If you walk up to a stranger on the street and say thank you, thank you, thank you, they think you're mad. For what, they'd say. You'd have to give them a specific. And it's okay to give each other encouragement. Everybody needs it. Does God ever encourage and praise people? Is praise only for God? No. You can read in the Bible about Cornelius. Does God praise people? Yes. Acts 10 verse 4. An angel comes to this Roman centurion saying, God has looked at your generosity. He's looked at your alms and your kindness. He says, your prayers and your alms are come up as a memorial before God. God had been taking note of that, and God sent an angel to tell him that he noticed. In the book of Job, does the Lord talk about his servant Job and speak of him in a praiseworthy name or way? He even said to the devil, have you considered my servant Job, that there's none like him in the earth? It's like he's bragging on him. A blameless and an upright man who fears God and turns away from evil. Notice he gives the specifics. By the way, Jesus said that if we speak up for him, if we're not ashamed of him, God will not be ashamed of us. And he will confess our name before the Father and the angels. This is exactly what happened where here God was confessing the name of Job before the throne of God and before the angels. Wouldn't that be something to have God praise us? Will Jesus say to those that are saved, Matthew 25, 21, well done, good and faithful servant. Enter into the joy of the Lord. You've been faithful over a few things. I'll make you ruler over many things. God is praising those who have done a good job. Well done. How many of you wish that maybe your parents had said that more to you? Well done. Good job. To be encouraged, to be complimented. Our Heavenly Father does. You know what really gets me? He even does it among those who weren't perfect. Was Abraham perfect? Did Abraham kind of tell a half-truth when he said Sarah was his sister? But when God then refers back to Abraham, because Abraham accepted the blood and sacrifice of the Lord, God looked upon him and he said, Abraham is the one who kept my commandments and he's done that which was right in my eyes. What about David? Did David live a life that was worthy of praise? Well, for the most part, he made some big blunders. And yet, listen to what God says about David. 1 Kings 14:8. And yet you have not been as my servant David, who kept my commandments, who followed me with all of my heart, to do only that which was right in my eyes. Well, does God have a bad memory, or had God forgiven him? Looked upon David, and he praised him. He also looked at the big picture. Now, so many people, when they look back on a life where there's been a major mistake, that's all they think about. They won't think about the good things they may have done. Sometimes history is unfair in the way that it judges, but God praises people. John 1:47, Jesus saw Nathanael coming to him, and he said, behold, an Israelite in whom there is no guile. He didn't say he was sinless, but this was a very honest man, Nathanael. And Jesus brought that out, and he was encouraged by it. Now, of course, in the world, we sometimes are more preoccupied with the praise of men than the praise of God. If you're going to seek praise, and don't live to try and get praised by men, be more concerned with the praise that comes from God. John 12:43, for they love the praise of men more than the praise of God. I want God to be pleased with me. Now, I think everyone knows that our primary purpose in life is we live to worship and praise God. Bible begins with worship, it ends with worship, the final battle is over worship, and so praise is central to that. We need to understand it. We need to spend more time praising God. We worship God for who He is. We praise Him more specifically for what He's done. We thank Him for what He's done. But so often, and it happens in relationships, it happens in marriages, in families, with workers, when someone's doing a good job, we sort of take it for granted and we forget to express appreciation. Sometimes you think, well, you know, I've done it before, and we forget how long it's been. It's something you need to do frequently, and you should never really be done expressing appreciation. Like the husband, his wife said, "You never tell me you love me anymore." And he said, "Well, I told you when I married you. If I change my mind, I'll let you know." And let's face it, we're all that way sometimes. Erwin Lutzer said, "Praise is an act of worship. And if we haven't learned to worship, it doesn't really matter how well we do anything else." There will be people in heaven that maybe went to church on the wrong day, but there won't be anyone in heaven that doesn't praise God. So if we don't get that right, we got it all wrong. Heaven is filled with beings that praise God. God is praised in heaven. Revelation 7 verse 10, and there's several verses I could read. "These angels around the throne of God, they cry with a loud voice, saying, 'Salvation to our God that sits upon the throne, and unto the Lamb.' And all the angels stood round about the throne, and about the elders, and the four beasts, and they fell before the throne on their faces, and they worshiped God, saying, 'Amen, blessing and glory and wisdom and thanksgiving and honor and power and might be unto our God forever and ever.'" They're thanking and praising Him in heaven. If we hope to be there, we need to probably start learning to do that more here. Isaiah 6, verse 3, he had this vision of heaven, and these angels by the throne of God are saying continually, "Holy, holy, holy is the Lord of hosts. The whole earth is full of His glory." These are covering angels by the throne of God. What was their job? They were to praise God. Have you ever considered that the transition point for Lucifer, when he stopped being a cherub and started being the devil and Satan and a rebel, when he ceased to praise God, when he began to frown in the presence of God and want the praise for himself instead of being willing to offer it freely to God, he then ceased being that angel, and he transitioned into being a rebel. And what do you think distinguished the fallen angels from the good angels? I can guarantee you the fallen angels stopped praising God. And I think that some people fall, they backslide in their experience when we forget to thank and to praise God for all the blessings that He's given us. All of creation praises God, not only in heaven, but even here on earth. Luke 19, verse 40, for when Jesus was coming down the mountain and all the children were crying out, saying, "Praise the Lord," and "Hosanna, Hosanna." And they told Jesus to tell them to be quiet. And He said, "If these should be quiet, even the stones would immediately cry out." Very nature would praise God. Psalm 148, verse 5, you find a lot of praise in the Psalms. It says, "Praise the Lord. Praise the Lord from the heavens. Praise Him from the heights. Praise Him, all you angels. Praise Him, all this host. Praise Him, sun and moon. Praise Him, all you stars of light. Praise Him, you heavens of heavens, and you waters that be above the heavens. Let them praise the name of the Lord, for He commands and they were created." You go to Psalm 96, verse 11 and 12. "Let the heavens rejoice, let the earth be glad, let the sea roar in the fullness thereof, let the field be joyful and all that is therein, and all the trees of the wood rejoice." And you've heard that song, "All the trees of the field will clap their hands." It talks about nature praising the Lord. Some of you have heard a dog barking at night. You thought it was plain old noise. Maybe he's praising God. Just sounds like noise. And let's face it, when Christians are out in the world praising the Lord, sometimes the world thinks we're just making noise. But God knows what it's coming from. Psalm 150, this is the last psalm. Matter of fact, you could read that. Matter of fact, I'm going to do that real quick. If you go to Psalm 50, Psalm 150, verses 1 through 6. "Praise the Lord." This is the last of the psalms. I think there's a reason that you find this word so frequently here. "Praise God in His sanctuary. Praise Him in the firmament of His power. Praise Him for His mighty acts. Praise Him according to His excellent greatness. Praise Him with the sound of the trumpet, with the psaltery and harp. Praise Him with timbrel and dance. Praise Him with stringed instruments and organs. Praise Him with the loud cymbals. Praise Him on the high-sounding cymbals. Let everything that has breath," that's not just talking about people, Everything that has breath, praise the Lord. And then it ends, the last words in the book of Psalms are, praise ye the Lord. We should be comfortable praising him in public. And you know, I think the devil has tried to intimidate God's people with the scorn of the world if you praise the Lord in public. Yes, there'll be some people that look at you narrowly or think that you're making a spectacle. I'm not suggesting you make a spectacle, but don't be ashamed that you believe in God. Are the angels ever ashamed to give glory to God? Do they ever hide it? When you think about how many of the creatures in the universe believe in God, is it the majority or the minority? The vast majority. It's only a minuscule fragment of his creation on this planet that don't believe that he exists, that don't praise him. Are you going to cow down to that small group that's going to lose in the end? And hide your praise because you're afraid of what they think of you? They're on the losing team. Or are you going to remember that angels are watching and don't be ashamed to give God the glory? Isaiah 24, verse 4, praise the Lord, call upon his name, declare his deeds among the people, publicly, in church and out of church. Matter of fact, you find an interesting story. If you look in your Bibles, Acts chapter 3, this is a great story. Again, written by Luke. Peter comes to the beautiful gate, and there's this man who has never walked in his life. He was lame from birth. Legs were gnarled and crippled, so he couldn't walk, and someone was kind enough, they'd carry him each day and they'd set him down at the doors of the temple, and he'd heard about Jesus, but he had missed getting healed by Christ. He just was always in the wrong place at the wrong time. And so he had never been healed during all the ministry of Jesus. And he stood at the gate there and begged. He could not go in because he was lame. You realize that the cripples were not allowed in according to the Levitical law. And Peter and John come and they see this man and they could tell that he had faith, that he wanted to be healed by Jesus, but now Jesus had been crucified and he had ascended to heaven, he's gone. And that's when Peter reached out, he took his hand, he said, silver and gold I do not have, but such as I have I give unto thee. In the name of Jesus Christ, rise up and walk. This is a great story. Bible says he took him by the right hand and he lifted him up. I'm in Acts 3, verse 7. And immediately his feet and his ankle bones received strength. And he, leaping up, he stood and he walked and he entered with them into the temple. Notice here, walking and leaping. He'd never walked before, but he's leaping and praising God. And all the people saw him walking and praising God. Now, you know, somebody said one time, a body is not really crippled till it ceases to praise. And if a person does not praise, then they are truly crippled. You might have a perfect bill of health from the doctor, but if you don't know how to praise the Lord, you are spiritually crippled. You don't learn praise in a day, quoting Erwin Lutzer here, especially since you may have been complaining for years. New habits take time to develop. You can begin today and practice tomorrow and the next day until it becomes part of you. God gives us blessings so we can give glory to him. Most of the verses written about praise in God's word were penned by men and women who faced crushing heartache, injustice, treachery, slander, and scores of other intolerable situations. And in the midst of all that, they learned to praise God. They disciplined themselves to praise God during their blessings so they could keep praising God through their trials. By the way, that was written by Johnny Erickson Tada herself. Praise and worship is the most profound way of expressing our love to the Father. God loves us. He loves to be sincerely praised and worshiped. He doesn't want us to praise him just through vain repetition. It needs to be from the heart. Wonder how many battles we've lost because we try and find some earthly means and may not know what to do. Just praise God. Has God given you something to praise him for? Has he given you something to be thankful for? Thank him. You know, the more you thank him, you pave the way for future benefits.
0: What does it mean to be a Christian? There are those who say, oh, I'm a Christian. I'm just not a practicing Christian. What they're saying is that they've accepted Christ earlier in their life, then figured out once they were saved, they couldn't be lost.
2: Is that what the Bible teaches? Does it matter if we practice the teachings of Christ or not? Is it true that once you're saved, you can't be lost? What is predestination? What does it really mean to follow Jesus? We have a special book that tackles all of these issues called Can a Saved Man Choose to Be Lost? 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
2: Letters from God, Letter 1, I am God.
3: Hello, my dear child. Today I am happy because you are paying attention to my words. What I have to say to you is of deep importance, so please pay attention. There are many people who do not believe in me, while there are others who claim to believe but live as if I do not exist. There are also many sincere people who have never heard of me and therefore do not believe yet. In fact, they need people to respond to my call to bear witness. If they receive a solid and true testimony, they will surely become believers. Through this letter, I want you to get to know me better. I will start by telling you that I am the Lord, your God, who liberated the people of Israel from slavery in Egypt, and can free anyone who is enslaved by sin and wants to be free. Exodus 22, John 3:15. I also want to tell you that there is one God and Father of all, who is above all. Ephesians 4:6. That God is me, my child. My nature is spiritual. If you wish to worship me, do it in spirit and in truth. John 4:24. Just as I care about the smaller issues surrounding your life, I also care about the bigger ones, the ones that frighten and torment you. If you are suffering, wait on me with patience. I will incline to hear you and answer your prayers. I will also bring you up out of the pit of destruction, out of the mud, and set your feet upon a rock, making your steps secure. Psalm 41:3. Listen, my dear child. I, the Father, with the Son and the Holy Spirit, are united in the same purpose, each one with their function, Matthew 28:19. The three of us are one. In this way, my dear, I have some characteristics that will facilitate your understanding of me. I know it's not always easy to understand me, but keep in mind that I am spirit, and I rejoice greatly when you worship me in spirit and in truth, John 4:24. I am also eternal and dwell in eternity in a holy place, but I am also in the humble heart, and I give it life, Isaiah 57:15. Be assured that I do not change. I am kind and perfect. There is no change in me, nor shadow of turning, James 1:17, Matthew 5:48. I am wise, 1 Corinthians 1:24. I am holy and powerful in holiness, Exodus 15:11. I dislike lies, which is why I am the very truth. I am a living God and an eternal King, Jeremiah 10:10. Despite being just and perfect, I am also full of mercy, which endures forever, and I am also abundant in grace, Psalm 86:15. I like to reveal myself through the beautiful nature that surrounds the world. That's why it is said that the heavens declare the glory of God, and the sky above proclaims his handiwork, Psalm 19:1. I primarily revealed myself through my Son, Jesus Christ, who is the way, the truth, and the life, and no one can come to me except through him, John 14:6. Many, realizing they are in danger, become desperate. This happens because they do not know that I am their refuge, their strength, and their help in times of trouble, Psalm 46:1. I protect you because I can see you from afar. I need you to know that with everlasting love I have loved you, therefore I have continued my faithfulness to you. Jeremiah 31:3. I am a merciful Father and a God of comfort. 2 Corinthians 1:3. I know exactly what you lack, and I will satisfy all your needs according to the riches of my glory in Christ Jesus. Philippians 4:19. Knowing me completely is impossible because I am infinite and eternal. But through these words you are reading, I believe you have at least been able to understand who I am to some extent. I hope you grow spiritually and seek me every day. Be assured that all other things will be added to your life, Matthew 6:33. Respect my name, do not misuse it, Exodus 27. Obey my will because it is much better to listen to me and obey me than to follow the ways of others or even your own ways, Acts 5:29. Love me truly, with all your heart, with all your soul, and with all your understanding, Matthew 22:37.

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1: Welcome to American Indian Living, a program developed by the Native Education and Health Initiative to improve and enhance the health of people throughout the Native communities. 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
2: Welcome to American Indian Living. I'm Dr. David DeRose. Today I've got the distinct privilege of actually being in the Portland area up here in Oregon, and I right now am sitting in the beautiful facilities of the Northwest Portland Area Indian Health Board. This is my actually first time to visit, and I have two wonderful hostesses here who've given me a brief orientation of what is up here, but most of all, they're sharing their enthusiasm about some of the projects they're involved with. I have Tam Lutz and Candace Jimenez. It's great to be here with you ladies.
3: Thank you.
4: Thank you.
2: So, Tam, let's talk about your background first. You've been a guest on the show before. You and I were comparing notes. We're saying, boy, this almost brings us a history of American Indian Living. We've been doing the show for 18 years, and it was probably pretty early in the course of the show that we interviewed you.
3: I'd say about 15 years ago.
2: Okay, fair enough. So, and you were back then working for the Northwest Portland Area Indian Health Board.
3: I was. I had just come to the health board. I'd been working for my own tribe at the Lummi Nation for about 5 years and came to the health board that was fairly, had just started an epidemiology center, focusing on, data surveillance and providing technical assistance to tribes and starting some research projects to work with, partner with tribes in. So I came, I think the epicenter started in 1997. And I came in the year of 2000, so I've been here about 20 years.
2: Wow, wow. So folks in Indian country that deal with health issues, they know about tribal epicenters, they know about epidemiology. But I know a lot of lay people, when they hear epidemiology, it sounds very scientific, but they still kind of scratch their heads. So how does an epidemiologist describe to a lay person what your discipline is about?
3: Well, I'd say in the simplest of terms, it's the study of disease. Mm-hmm. And when people think about epidemiology, they probably think of data surveillance. But we also have other ways in which we study disease, both quantitatively through large data sets, through tribal data collection specific to a particular tribe. But we also use things that are more qualitative in nature. Conversations with individuals, talking circles, focus mm-hmm. groups, mm-hmm. looking around communities. So there's a lot of different ways that we can kind of assess health in our communities.
2: Excellent. So your training is in epidemiology, isn't it?
3: Well, I'm trained in public health and health administration. So
2: very good. Well, we're glad you're using your talents and the big difference you've been making over the years. We're looking forward to learning together about some of the exciting things you're doing right here in this part of the country and beyond, as we'll talk on the show. Across from you is Candace. Candace, you're a little bit newer member of the team, but by no means someone who just got here yesterday, right? Tell us a little bit about your background.
4: Right. So I'm from the Confederated Tribes of Warm Springs, which is here in the state of Oregon, Central Oregon. And I started here with Tam on various projects related to maternal child health and motor vehicle data. And I've been here since 2013.
2: Great, great. Well, thank you, ladies, for being willing to share with American Indian Living. And really, what you're doing, this a little I know, I'm excited about the show because I know you're making a big difference in one of the leading causes of death, not just in Indian country, but throughout the country, especially as we talk about some of the people we're most interested in as far as having good health outcomes long term. We're speaking, of course, about our young people, our children, our grandchildren. So, Tam, tell us what you've been involved with and what you've been leading out with here.
3: Sure. So the Northwest Tribal Epidemiology Center has been looking at one of the leading causes of death for children, and that's motor vehicle injury. Back in the early 2000s, we did an initial study of child safety seat use because we knew that one of the most meaningful interventions to preventing death in motor vehicle deaths in children could be prevented if we could get people to use car seats or be properly secured in vehicles.
2: So tell us, in the research you had done as far as epidemiology, looking at people groups, looking at tribal groups, did you have a sense that there was not consistent use of car seats, or did you have some insight that this was a problem?
3: We knew that a disparity existed, mm-hmm. that not only is it an important issue for non-tribal members, but there's a disparity between when looking at Native populations. We didn't have an idea, and that's why we needed to know kind of what was happening in terms of car seat use. We knew many of the tribes that we were working with had either outdated or did not have existing car seat laws. Mm-hmm. So we were really interested in looking what people were actually doing in terms of restraining kids in either car seats or seat belts. So initially, we just went out to tribal communities and we looked at what people were doing. We observed them at Head Start, at gas stations, at places where families gathered, and collected information to where children were in the vehicle, how they were secured either by seatbelts or car seats, who they were being driven by, how many children were in the vehicle, what their age and size was for those kids. And then once we knew that information and we shared that with the tribes we were working with, we had demonstrated the low use of car seat use in those mm-hmm. communities. Folks wanted us to go after funding to address this need. And so through the National Institute of Minority Health and Health Disparity, we received some funding to conduct a research study around using tribal data to develop tribe-specific interventions to improve child safety seat use. And Candace and I worked together on this, where we did not only the vehicle observations like I described, but we also collected qualitative data to help us understand why we were seeing what we were seeing. So why were children driving with non-parent drivers more likely to be not properly restrained? Why were people more likely to have children not restrained when they were closer to home? And then ask questions around that in kind of a qualitative fashion, either just face-to-face, one-on-one interviews, or in a focus group-like setting, to help us inform activities or interventions that we might do for those specific communities. And not every tribe was exactly the same. Mm-hmm, mm-hmm. One tribe might really be great with the younger babies that are in infant seats, but maybe in booster seats, they had far less children properly restrained. So they're very specific to each community.
2: Interesting. So Candace, you've got, what Tam is describing, she's got me scratching my head mm-hmm. about what this looked like. Were you involved in actually doing some of those initial assessments as far as what was happening in different tribal venues?
4: So when I started back in 2013, the project group was kind of in the midst of looking at those car seat observations in the communities, mm-hmm. which I helped with a little bit. And then we shifted into what Tam is talking about, looking at ways that the tribes were sort of the leading example of how we could improve that. And so that's kind of where a lot of my input came in, was looking at sort of the qualitative side of what tribes were doing that were working and were successful, and then on into the dissemination part of the grant that really looked at what are these areas that were successful in tribes and how could we use that as an example for tribes across the country and specifically here in the Northwest.
2: And of course, that's where we want to go in this program. But for those who are saying, if they're like me at all, I'm just trying to envision this. I'm thinking, are you ladies and your team, you're actually sitting in a gas station and acting like you're filling up your gas and kind of looking around? Is it kind of like undercover work? Or, do you see what I'm wondering?
3: More likely, we're wearing a bright yellow vest.
2: Okay.
3: So no, people know we're out there and that we have some kind of designation that we're working with the tribe.
2: Okay. So that's why they're not, you're not sneaking around.
3: Yeah, we're not like creepy people walking up to their car, but we do ask their permission.
2: Okay.
3: To observe. And, you know, part of it is we hang back and we observe what's happening. And then we walk up and ask if they would answer a few questions and consent to be included in that study.
2: Now, I know one of the dynamics that we sometimes deal with is when we examine a population, whether it's a tribal population or another population, and the outcome isn't that good. You know, what we're finding, the results aren't that encouraging. Sometimes there's pushback. You know, people say, well, this doesn't sound right. I think we're doing better. Did you get any of that when you were doing that initial data?
3: Well, I think that's why you employ a mixed methods approach, mm-hmm. because sometimes just the hard quantitative data doesn't tell you the whole story, and it may not tell you things that are strengths in the community, like mm-hmm. Candace was mentioning, that, for example, in the qualitative data collection, folks talked about, you know, I don't just care for my child, I mm-hmm. care about all the kids in my community, mm-hmm. and that responsibility to the kids in my community, which I see as a community strength. Mm-hmm. So those might not have came out, and we tried to use those strengths and incorporate them in our plans and in our media campaign.
2: Excellent. I mean, see, to me, the whole context is exciting because, you know, you have data. You have those disparities. So you have Native children that are having higher death rates than neighboring populations. Mm-hmm. And then you do your initial analysis and bring that back to tribes, and they say, well, let's fix this, instead of saying, well, you know, there must be some problem with your methodology. So, I mean, to me, it's an encouraging story, and it brings us to where we're at today, because you've actually implemented a number of things that have been making a difference.
3: Yeah, and in some cases, tribes are able to move faster in terms of policy than maybe states are.
2: Okay.
3: We had one tribe that we worked with that had never had passenger restraint law, let alone a car seat law. Mm-hmm. And so they were able to not only create a law, but have it be more up to date with national recommendations mm-hmm. than the state of Idaho.
2: Okay.
3: In which their tribe is at.
2: Uh-huh. Excellent.
3: So, yeah, I feel like they set an example for their state.
2: No, that's tremendous. So, Candace, bring us back to kind of your role. You're coming on board, and we're going to step away from some of the lessons, because we're going to be coming mm-hmm. to those in later segments. But talk to Native youth who might be turning in, or Native elders that are thinking of, you know, their grandkids and, you know, opportunities for them to give back to their tribe. Public health is a great way to do that. How did you end up on this journey that brought you to the Northwest Portland Area Indian Health Board?
4: Yeah, so for me, it's been an interesting journey. I initially, when I graduated high school in Central Oregon, I aspired to be a physician.
2: Uh-huh.
4: And I didn't quite exactly know, how do I reach that place? How do I get into med school? So when I went to college, I studied biology, I did some of the pre-med coursework, and then after I had graduated, I was a EPIC tutor, so electronic health record tutor for mm-hmm. local physicians here in the Providence Health System. And during that experience, I met a physician there who has become a mentor of mine, and he shared with me about public health. In my undergrad career, I hadn't heard of public health at all.
2: Uh-huh.
4: So when he shared that with me, and that was something that he had done after med school, uh-huh. going into an MPH program, I was amazed about the opportunity to be able to impact community, especially tribal community, on a level even beyond an individual, beyond a patient visit. And so I looked into the local Oregon Health and Science University MPH program and applied to it, was accepted. And at that time, I wanted to kind of switch away from the EPIC tutoring I was doing mm-hmm. and had heard of the health board and applied here. And I was a research assistant under some of TAM's projects with the Native CARS program.
2: While you were still doing your master's in
4: public health. And I was just getting started with it.
2: Excellent. Yeah. Well, we want to learn with you guys what you've been learning. We have to step away just for a couple of minutes. We're going to be back with more on today's edition of American Indian Living. Practical things that can make a difference for your tribe, and even if you're not Native, things that can make a difference for you, your family, your community. Stay tuned. We'll be back with more on today's edition of American Indian Living. I'm Dr. David DeRose. Right back after this.
1: 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However, if you have questions about today's show or would like further information, please call 1-800-775-HOPE. That's 1-800-775-4673. We'll be right back after this.
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2: Welcome back to American Indian Living. I'm Dr. David DeRose. We are here in Portland, Oregon. I'm actually at the venue where the Northwest Portland Area Indian Health Board continues to make major contributions throughout Indian country, especially in the Pacific Northwest. And while we're speaking about your organization, it would be nice just to step back as we begin this segment. And for folks that maybe they're not Native, or maybe they are Native and they've heard about National Indian Health Board, maybe they've heard about a regional health board, can you give us a picture, Tam, of how these health boards interdigitate and connect?
3: Sure. So our health board's been around since 1972, and we serve the tribes of Oregon, Washington, and Idaho, the 43 recognized tribes of those states. And we, each one of those tribes has a delegate that sits on our board who essentially are direct the work that we do and set the priorities for our health board. We provide technical assistance to tribes in terms of policy, in terms of research, in terms of data surveillance. We provide some clinical support to tribes. We have a strategic agenda that we follow and revisit every 10 years. And within that, those delegates set our priorities that we work on. Mm-hmm. So the board is a nonprofit organization, but our direction really comes from the tribes that are represented at our board.
2: Now, Candace, 43 federally recognized tribes in the Northwest area that you guys serve. And we're talking about a pretty diverse part of the country. I mean, you've got very rural tribes. You've got First Nation peoples that are living on tribal lands. You have others that are in actually large urban centers like here in Portland or maybe in Seattle. Any differences as you're kind of going into this project and looking at just kind of that scope? I mean, can you make some generalizations maybe about those that are based maybe on a reservation, more rural, more urban, anything like that jump out at you?
4: Yeah, definitely. I think with the Native Cars Project, there were six tribes, and each of those tribes is unique in the way that they're either approaching or maybe the challenges that they might be facing are totally different. And I think that's the importance of why this project is truly community-based. Mm-hmm. We want to take into account all of those differences so that the solutions that are made are truly impactful and responding to those communities. So I think definitely there's differences between tribes in Washington, Oregon, or Idaho, and even within each state. You're looking at different ways that the laws are impacting those reservations, or if they have tribal lands that are a little bit different than, say, a reservation that has a specific set of like land boundaries.
2: Mm-hmm. So, Tam, as the co-principal investigator in this project, any things that jumped out at you, you know, kind of looking at that data and interfacing with the different tribes?
3: Yeah, I mean, Candace talked a little bit about how you've seen one tribe, and there was definitely variation among the six. There was also variation within a tribe. For example, we had one tribal community where part of the observation area, there was a town that was split between on-reservation and off-reservation. And what we found was restraint behaviors varied depending on where the observation took place, whether it was on or off-reservation. Off-reservation had a law that was consistent with the NHTSA guidelines, and on-reservation did not, and people's behaviors varied. And so what it told us was that maybe that law made a difference.
2: So would these be the same people or different people?
3: It would be the same. We were observing community members that were in one town.
2: Okay.
3: So and part of that town was on res and part of it was off res.
2: So I'm trying to get a picture of, yeah, if you're off res, you're always starting from that venue and coming back to it. So you're going to have to be minding, if you will, the laws of the surrounding community or the state, presumably, right?
3: Mm-hmm. Yeah. Well, I think what we took away from that is places that have stricter laws mm-hmm. have better rates of proper restraint use.
2: Okay.
3: And places that have no laws or weaker laws have less restraint use.
2: So for non-native listeners, they're saying, well, you know, what is all this? If someone lives in Washington, isn't the law, you know, the same throughout the whole state? Explain how things might work on a reservation or under a tribal jurisdiction.
3: Sure. So federally recognized tribes are sovereign nations, and hence they have their own laws. So you may have a Washington state law, but on reservation within that jurisdiction, they may either have a law that refers to the Washington state law, or they may have a law that they have developed on their own. Mm-hmm. And it may be stronger than the Washington state law, or it could be weaker than the law.
2: Okay.
3: It depends on that tribe.
2: And what you learned in making this observation with this one tribe is basically people tend to mirror or at least make choices that are based on the prevailing laws, whether they're set by a tribal government or by a non-tribal government.
3: Right. And I think what we did following collecting observation data is we went back to that community to ask them questions about that. Was it because of the law? You know, for some, it was about the law and the fine associated with it.
2: Okay.
3: That if there was a fine that hurt, they didn't want to also risk having to pay for that ticket,
2: mm-hmm.
3: and they knew it would be enforced by the state of Washington.
2: Okay.
3: For some people, it was a matter of sovereignty, even.
2: Hmm.
3: That, you know, this is my tribe and my law, and This is what we do on our reservation.
2: Okay.
3: But I think there were many other ways that we also provided information and value around child restraint that became less apparent.
2: So historically, a lot of people, when they hear about public health, Candace, they're thinking, well, these are people that maybe we know of as health educators, maybe they're community health workers, and they've helped with a certain task or some giving us some educational information. But a lot of things in the public health world today, speak about, working with legislation and other things. How did that work in this project? I mean, did you start with a focus on more of an educational focus? Were you looking broadly? How did things play out?
4: Yeah, so when I first started, we were doing some of those child safety seat observations in the community. Mm-hmm. And then we sort of shifted into looking at how those tribes were working as models for either other tribes in the Northwest or even for their own selves. Like, what are those community protective factors mm-hmm. that facilitate increasing use of child passenger seats, for example? I think it came down to shifting into education, mm-hmm. Not only education for the community, but for education to many different tribal communities, depending on the state of what their use of child safety seats were.
2: So, Tam, basically, as we're speaking about this whole topic, I think one of the things that some people already are probably asking about this show is, they're talking about child safety seats, and I've heard so many conflicting things. Well, how am I going to know what to do? Is this an issue in Indian country too?
3: Yes, it is. I think in the past, there have been very, the guidelines that have been out there that have been set by NHTSA or AAP have been about a certain age or a certain size. So, for example, it used to be, keep your infant in an infant rear-facing seat until they reach 20 pounds, or it was keep your kid in a booster seat until they're 8. And it's really shifted to being, to looking at the actual car seat that you're using and looking at what the recommendations are for that particular seat. We want to keep kids rear-facing as long as they can and in their car seat because that protects their neck and their spine. And in order to know if you have them in the proper seat, you got to look at that owner's manual that comes with your car seat. And you have to look at your owner's manual for your vehicle and understand how long you can keep that car seat rear-facing and when is the time to turn it around based on their weight and size, and when to graduate up to a larger seat. Mm-hmm. So there isn't a blanket recommendation like there used to be.
2: So basically what I hear you saying, Tam, is, message for parents, message for grandparents. If you're wondering what to do for your children, your grandchildren, get a good car seat and then follow the manufacturer's instructions.
3: Yeah.
2: Is that the message?
3: Yes, and there's certified child passenger safety technicians that are out there that you can go to safekids.org, and you can put in your state. There's a place in safekids.org where you can put in your state and find a CPS tech that can help advise you on the right seat. Oftentimes,
2: wow.
3: They're at police stations or Head Starts or fire stations. And you can also go to our website, which is nativecars.org.
2: Oh,
3: and
2: excellent.
3: We have a lot of information about car seats, about how to plan programs for your community around improving child safety seat use.
2: Well, we want to come back okay. in our next segment, and we'll give that information okay. again, because I know that went by pretty quick, but we do have to step away. We're going to be back with more on today's edition of American Indian Living, giving you some really practical information about child safety, and then we're going to talk about some amazing changes that have happened as a result of the Native Cars program. You don't want to miss that. More right after this. Stay tuned.
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2: Welcome back for the second half of today's edition of American Indian Living. Dr. David DeRose here in Portland, Oregon, talking with Tam Lutz, and across from her, her colleague who has been really sharing on this journey, Candace Jimenez. You've been giving us perspectives from someone who's kind of jumped into the public health workforce more recently as part of your training, getting involved, and then getting your master's level training and continuing to use it to give back to tribes. We want to give out that information again about resources that you have here that you've put together that tribes will want to take advantage of. But before we do, Tam, and I know I promised that right when we come back, so hopefully my listeners are giving me a little bit of grace, but for those who are just joining us, I want to put this in some context. We're talking about the research that you're doing, and a lot of times in public health, one of the criticisms has been that people might come in with an agenda. They might say, we're going to fix this problem. Here's what we're going to do. We got a great educator, or we'll help you change policies. How do you really know what to do in any given setting?
3: Great. So I think that's what's great about our project with Native CARS, is it's really community-driven. Tribes are collecting the data. We're looking together at the data analysis with them, and they're interpreting the findings from it. And from that, they customize their intervention plans about what they think are going to be the right levels of intervention. For example, you may be, without collecting community level data, you may have in your mind, like, I need to throw some car seats at it, and I got to do a media campaign. But maybe the data you collect leads you somewhere else, and that you have to look at the level of intervention, whether it's something that is about building awareness, or is it about creating policy change? Is it changing something in the environment, or changing some sort of like safety practice within the community? So for each tribe, we looked at both the rates of car seat use. We looked at were there certain children that were more at risk? And then, for example, it could have been kids riding with non-parents, or kids riding in a vehicle close to home. It could be kids that were a booster seat age. And then we start to think about what modes of intervention are most appropriate. Is it more appropriate to create a law, or is it more appropriate to build an education campaign? And we fit those interventions based on the evidence that we collected.
2: So let's come back to the website now. So if I go to the website, am I going to basically find information about how to choose car seats, or is it much broader? Are you going to help me if I'm a tribal leader, for example, anywhere in the country? Can I go to this website and get information that would help me and help my tribe?
3: It's much broader. I think it's meant to provide sort of a learning platform.
2: Okay.
3: So it has everything from the very beginning. If you were starting from ground zero and you didn't know if your community was ready for developing a program around improving child safety seat, it has modules within it that look at how would you collect data, or how would you use existing data if you didn't have the resources to collect community data. It provides another module around creating community activities based on your data. Mm-hmm. It has examples for how to create a media campaign, whether on radio, like we're here today, posters or PSAs or billboards, all types of media. It has a module geared towards people that are CPS techs and they're trying to create child safety seat clinics. What are some of the other modules, Candace?
4: Some of the other ones included like how to set up electronic health record alerts for providers to not only remember during like a well child visit, let's talk about car seat education with the family, but going beyond that, if there was a need that was found during that visit, maybe they don't have a car seat, maybe they're borrowing a car seat, maybe they don't know how to use it, then providers are able to connect up with car seat safety techs who, you know, have that sort of technical knowledge and are up to date on the recent standards or manufacturer recommendations. And I think that
3: it also has creating how to create a tribal law and what all that would entail, not just drafting a resolution for the tribe, but also creating fee schedules, how to roll out a law, what does the process look like in terms of holding community hearings and what you might do to help you pass that particular law, not only pass the law, but also implement it so that people know that it's coming and so that law enforcement is ready to implement that law, and that it also provides some training and information on how to work with tribal police around child safety.
2: Well, Candace, this sounds amazing. So any tribe who's listening to this show or becomes aware of your website, if someone says, well, boy, we're just a small tribe, we don't have any kind of resources, they can just go to this website and you basically walk them through how you could set up a program?
4: Exactly. Yeah. And as Tam mentioned, it has a module that talks about how do I identify like what readiness my community is in. So it can walk you through like these are the different steps as well as building a coalition in your community. You want to get people that can champion keeping it sustainable for the future.
2: Excellent. So what is that website?
3: It's called nativecars.org.
2: So now CARS is more than just talking about cars. Isn't that an acronym as well?
3: Yes. We've had it over the years for children always ride safe, but we are moving into a new phase where I think we're considering changing it to Native Communities Always Ride Safe. We've had such success with Native CARS that we've really wanted to expand it into a broader look about motor vehicle injury and death and what other types of injury or what are leading causes of injuries and deaths in tribal communities. So we're taking a special look at motor vehicle pedestrian deaths, looking at death data and hospitalization data. We're going to be looking at trauma registries. Mm-hmm. So having a broader picture of not just how children are injured, motor vehicle injury and death for children, but also for adults.
2: So if I'm wanting to go to the website, I can put Native CARS into a search engine. But is that actually the website as well, Native CARS?
3: Yes.
2: NativeCars.org.
3: Yes, make sure you don't put NativeCars.com. It's NativeCars.org.
2: Okay, .com will give me...
3: something about cars.
2: Okay, I was wondering. Okay, so NativeCars.org, and that can bring any person right to all these great resources that you've developed right here at the Northwest Portland Area Indian Health Board.
3: And we'll be continuing to update that website, especially around the data section, as we learn more about motor vehicle injury and death more broadly. And what we hope is that in our work with these new data sets that are available for nationally and for our region, that we can be assistance of tribes on how to utilize that data. To provide them an even broader picture about motor vehicle injury and death for their communities. So we have one tribe that we're already working with right now that is we've been able to provide some help and technical assistance around their motor vehicle death and injury data that led them to really look more closely at motor vehicle pedestrian injuries. And so they're responding to that data and creating safer places for their community to walk in that community.
2: We definitely want to talk about these broader topics as well. But before we go much further, Christine, as one of the newer members of the team, and I know I say that guardedly because it's been 7 years, right, that you've been here.
4: Yes.
2: So it's not like you just got here. But a lot of times when a person gets into a field where they want to make a difference, the very fact that you've been in it for 7 years and yet you have a little bit fresher perspective, and maybe Tam, who's been here for a couple decades, what is it that keeps you coming back and has you excited about this? I know you could do a lot of things with your training.
4: Yeah, I think the thing that keeps me excited about public health is most importantly being able to uplift Native communities, not only my own, but tribal communities just across the board. And I think what's most important is the fact that we have to pay attention to the health disparities. And there are so many opportunities and there are so many strengths in our own tribal communities to create solutions. And our tribal communities have those solutions for ourselves. And I think it's up to us as public health professionals to really amplify what those are. And that keeps me excited.
2: Before we come back to the whole stream of the program and talking about other practical things we can do to decrease motor vehicle injuries and deaths across Indian country, not just among children. One of the interesting things that I think happens to all of us, whether we're a public health professional, whether we're involved in clinical health care, is the very fact, the very experience of serving other people sometimes changes us. It always changes us, but sometimes in ways that are surprising to us. You've been working on a project dealing with kids, especially initially, and lowering death rates among children in Indian country, if you want to say that was one of the big goals. Tam, have you found that in going through this process, it's maybe changed your outlook in some way, or encouraged you, or helped you on your own health journey in any way?
3: Sure. I think, especially in this project, it's maybe a better listener and really think about the solutions that come out of our tribes in terms of addressing health. What I really enjoyed about this project was the time we spent listening to individuals about what their experiences were, not just about child safety seat use, but about how they address their health concerns in their community and build on those successes that they'd already had, but put a child safety seat lens on it. Oftentimes, there is expertise in the community and there are champions, and being able to support those champions in the community is a great feeling.
2: Candace, one of the things that sometimes we hear from people across generational spectrums, and of course depending on where they're at in Indian country, is sometimes they don't feel really connected with their native heritage. As you've been working in public health, as you work with different tribes, have you found that really solidifies your identification with your roots?
4: I think it's part of the for me, it honors the way that we access all the different parts of our own journey. Like for me, it's been a big place in my heart to focus on my education. And that's something that's been passed on in my family, is to always further yourself, to keep learning, to keep accomplishing, increase that knowledge base. And I think everything that we do here, Tam and I and our team, is really to gives honor to that, gives honor to our communities.
2: Excellent.
4: So I think that rings true for me.
2: We do have to step away. We've got a final segment coming up. We're going to talk more about some very practical things you can do at a community level and an individual level that can make a difference as far as really safeguarding you and those that you love. Don't miss our final segment. We'll be right back after this.
1: 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However, if you have questions about today's show or would like further information, please call 1-800-775-HOPE. That's 1-800-775-4673. We'll be right back after this.
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2: You're back with Dr. David DeRose and with Tam Lutz and Candace Jimenez. We're talking about things that you can do to make a difference in your community. 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Candace, again, give us that website.
4: www.nativecars.org, which takes you to the Native Cars Atlas.
2: Excellent, excellent. And it'll help people with a variety of things. Coming back, though, to one of the most important messages of the program, Tam, is what can people do, whether it's at a tribal level or an individual level, to safeguard the lives of children and parents, grandparents, across the whole age spectrum? What kind of things have jumped out at you?
3: Well, I would say on an individual level is using a passenger restraint on the most basic level, whether you're the driver or any passenger in that vehicle, keeping your kids in the rear seat, choosing an appropriate car seat for your child's age and size, looking at your car seat user manual, reading that, knowing how to install your seat. And if you don't know how to install your car seat, find a certified child passenger safety technician in your community that can help you choose the right seat, can help you install the seat, can make sure that you have the skills to do that on your own. And making sure that other people who are transporting your children also know how to put in that car seat and know how to put your kid or your child into the car seat and properly restrain them in it. Mm-hmm. It's very important.
2: Mm-hmm. Now, I don't know if you ladies hear this much anymore, but I know a lot of times when I've heard people talk about this messaging of using passenger restraints, it seems like there's always someone that's going to tell you that story of Grandpa Joe who was thrown clear of his car that burned, or someone who drove the car into water and they were able to get out quickly because they were not restrained. Do you still get those objections from people in your work?
3: Not that often. I mean, I hear stories like that too, but we also hear stories from the tribes that we're working with. We had a police officer that responded to a collision where the parents were injured, fortunately not mortally injured, But the child was completely unscathed, correctly installed in the car seat. And the mother had said to the police officer, thank goodness I talked to the native cars coordinator because she showed me how to put my child correctly into their car seat.
2: That is so exciting.
3: That kept that kid safe.
2: That is so exciting. I mean, you had to feel good when you heard that story.
3: Oh, yeah. It kind of brings tears to your eyes.
2: Yeah, wonderful. What about in your experience, Candace? Is there much pushback in your experience as far as you know, passenger restraints?
4: No, I think the only thing that I would have recalled is some elders who have grown up in a different time with respect to laws and maybe might have a little bit of a pushback with regard to like tribal sovereignty and the laws that they're abiding by. But other than that, really good insight overall.
2: Well, and this is a great question, you know, so, you know, this is one of the areas that you mentioned in the dialogue, the whole tribal sovereignty issue, and especially for elders. It's easy to feel that this is a non-native agenda and that tribes is being forced on tribes, but you as native leaders are helping people to see, no, this is about protecting our own communities. Has that been a challenge, Tam, in any of the dialogue?
3: I don't think we've had a lot of pushback from people about pursuing this. In fact, it was one of our questions on our vehicle observations. We asked if we were to propose a law in each one of the communities or the tribal site coordinators that worked at each community, if they proposed a law, would the community members support that? And upwards of 90% of the individuals interviewed all said that they would support
2: that to happen
3: in their community.
2: Now, I've got another question because we're always thinking about the next generation of public health professionals. And it's so great to see so many Native leaders in the public health community, but we continue to need, you know, new people in the ranks, right? So Candace, first for you, let me just tell you a very brief story. Some years ago, I think I was at the American Public Health Association meetings when I ran into this particular physician, and he was telling me, well, I used to be a clinician, but I really wanted to help a lot of people. So I ended up leaving clinical medicine and going into public health. And it sounds like kind of in a way, you went on that journey in your mind. You started wanting to be a physician, and now you're a public health professional. Has that kind of played out the way you envisioned it?
4: Yeah, and I think that even I, till most recently, didn't realize that. Mm-hmm. I didn't realize that even though I had that aspiration of going into like clinical medicine, I also fell in love with public health too. Mm-hmm. The way in which that you can really interact with a community and impact a lot of people with things that do work.
2: So Tam, it sounds like over the 20 years or so that you've been here, you've taken a special interest in nurturing other Native young people as far as their careers. Do you still enjoy doing that part of the work?
3: I love that piece of my work.
2: Uh-huh. And so there's still opportunities if someone's listening today and they say, boy, I don't even know who to talk with. I mean, could they pick up a phone and call you?
3: Certainly. Okay. We're available at the health board. So I'm very interested in providing support to other Native people that want to go to public health or want to work on public health policy even. There's a real shortage of Native people that are interested in biostatistics, at least in our region. Mm-hmm. I know there's a real push to get more Native people involved in policy development and helping, you know, set a policy agenda for the nation. So
2: yeah, this is a great observation. And I guess what I would say is we've given out the nativecars.org website. So that's great for a lot of these insights into, you know, developing programs, analyzing tribal data, how can you work with your tribe to increase safety in your community as far as vehicles. But what about a connection point for people that want to contact the Northwest Portland Area Indian Health Board or connect with one of you?
3: Sure. You can reach us at Native Cars.
4: Yeah, nativecars@npaihb.org. So if you just look up the Northwest Portland Area Indian Health Board, we also have our Native Cars team listed there, and you can email us through that. We also have our contact info on the nativecars.org website as well with a contact form.
3: Okay. And our main number is 503-228.

0: I had had just a little more time, and I had said something about X, Y, or Z. This is that that time in the show. We're in the home stretch. And Candace, if you're saying, boy, one message I'd really like people to walk away from this show with, what would it be?
1: I think it's just to remember that for a community who are working with tribes, a reminder that to remember that the community you're working with is the community that has the solutions. It's most important to enter a community with respect and look for their guidance for solutions, and to remember that they carry the strength and the knowledge and the wisdom for whatever concerns might be related to health or public health or any other topic.
0: I love that picture. So basically, you're really trying to look at the internal resources
1: exactly.
0: of a tribe and saying, you know, what can you bring to bear here? What about you, Tam, as you look at this this big picture?
2: I think in terms of determining what the needs are for your community, if you don't currently work with data, it may be a four-letter word, but it doesn't have to be a scary word.
0: Okay.
2: It's just information. And I think through our Native CARS website, it really can demystify what that means to collect data and make simple ways to do that that can be really meaningful to determining what you can best do for your community.
0: So one of the things I've heard several times from you, Tam, really a plea almost, is we have such a need for people to be willing to collect and analyze data in Indian country. Don't be afraid of the math and the numbers, because there's really power in that data, isn't it?
2: Yeah, and it really helps in a time where resources are scarce. It really helps us utilize both our personal resources and financial resources in a way that has the best hope for making change in our community.
0: And to me, it's such a fitting note to close the show on, because really the whole Native CARS project was driven by collecting data, analyzing that data, and then saying, you know, how can we go back to the tribes? What kind of resources do you have to address the problems?
2: Yes, exactly.
0: Tremendous stuff. Again, that website, nativecars.org. Tam Lutz, Candace Jimenez, thank you so much for joining us today.
1: Thank you.
0: We do have to say goodbye. As always, I'm Dr. David DeRose, wishing you the very best of health.
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5: To resume soon, President Trump says he has paused plans for a major attack on Iran.
6: I was asked to by Saudi Arabia, by UAE, and by Qatar, and by Iran. We were all set to go just about at this time right now, and it would have been a massive attack. We're all set to go, but when the allies asked to call it off, you got to sort of say, well, let's see. And the reason they asked is they think there's a deal.
5: The president said it would have been the largest such attack since World War II. State health officials say two people have died in the cyclospora outbreak in Michigan, in the first confirmed deaths in the U.S. related to the microscopic parasite. Both people had underlying health conditions. Canada's second largest airline, WestJet, has agreed to a tentative agreement with flight attendants to end a strike that led to hundreds of flight cancellations and thousands of stranded passengers. The union representing the flight attendants said the deal must still be ratified. Ferocious wind-driven wildfires have laid west to entire neighborhoods in eastern Washington state. Spokane especially hard hit.
7: Residents in 5,000 homes were forced to evacuate as wildfires remain uncontained in eastern Washington state. Some 600 homes, businesses, and other buildings have been destroyed. Wildfires have burned more than 8 square miles around Spokane and are among a dozen wildfires across the western U.S. The federal response team from California has been called in to help with the 3 Washington state blazes. I'm Donna Water.
5: And across the country, devastating flooding washing out roads in northwestern North Carolina. This is SRN News. Arkansas goes all in.

0: the culture of life.
1: The state government has granted $1.7 million to pro-life pregnancy centers this year and is vowing to give $3.5 million in 2027. The Arkansas Family Council is cheering the grants, adding, quote, providing public money for pregnancy resource centers is a major part of reducing the number of abortions in the state, and we deeply appreciate the Arkansas legislature and the governor for their commitment to supporting these good organizations. Michael Harrington reporting.
0: Israelis across political and religious lines are worried about the weakening connection with younger Jewish Americans. A recent AP poll showed American Jews under 45 tend to consider support for Israel less crucial to their Jewish identity than older adults. Israeli government officials, faith leaders, and those working on exchange programs between the two countries consider a close relationship with diaspora Jews a strategic asset. This is SRN News. What is happening with young people and technology these days?
2: Hiring for entry-level software developers has slowed and enrollment in computer science declining, but interest in AI is growing among students from non-tech majors. Harvard is now incorporating AI into its curriculum, Northwestern University expanding AI courses for non-computer science majors. Colleges are beginning to recognize new graduates regardless of their field are facing a lot of questions about their AI skills. Jason Walker reporting.
0: Spider-Man, A Brand New Day, has made box office history in its first weekend, becoming the second biggest North American opening ever, with $355 million in ticket sales. The film receiving strong reviews and audience ratings, the movie attracted a predominantly young male audience. More details at srnnews.com.
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4: There are some things you don't want to be too busy for. You can't afford to be too busy to pray or read the Bible or go to church. It's cold. It's hot. I'm tired. We're busy. It's been a rough week. All bad excuses. And sliding in late and leaving early is not what Paul had in mind when he wrote in Hebrews 10:25, not forsaking the assembling of ourselves together. The reason many people are slack about church is that they don't understand the value or the purpose of church. Corporate worship is important. We are to care about each other and for each other. And the church is a missionary center. We gather to be encouraged, and from the church, we enter the mission field to serve the Lord and seek the lost. The Bible doesn't sanction excuses. When it comes to church, the Bible urges you to go. I'm John Bradshaw for It Is Written.

0: What is truth? Ever since humans have existed, we've been searching for truth. Today, it's popular to believe that there is no absolute truth. Today's question? What do you think of the Bible teaching that we should give a 10% tithe to God?
1: As long as you give 10% of your income to yourself and save up for your family, then that's fine.
2: I believe that you should give what you can.
0: Jesus Christ said, "For this reason I came into the world to testify to truth." God's word has absolute truth. Here's what the scriptures say. Malachi chapter 3 says, "You have turned away from my decrees and have not kept them. Will a man rob God? Yet you rob me. But you ask, how do we rob you? In tithes and offerings. You are under a curse because you are robbing me." For more of God's truth, visit BibleStudies.com, a public service of the Seventh-day Adventist Church.

A few years ago, I started a new hobby. It doesn't matter if I'm on a lake, a river, or ocean, I just enjoy the catch. I've quickly learned that no matter how well equipped I am, there's still a part of the experience that I'm not in control of. I could have a high quality rod, a tackle box filled with the perfect bait, the best weather conditions, and still come up with nothing. I've discovered that fishing is a lot like waiting on God to show up during difficult times in our life. Maybe your life is filled with difficult circumstances, a relationship that hasn't improved, a parent who's getting older and harder to care for, a health crisis that appears to have no solutions. Up to now, you've done everything you're supposed to do. You've followed the rules, you've prepared for the catch, and you've used up all the resources before you. But still, you find yourself sitting and waiting, wondering if God will ever show up. Proverbs 21:31 says, "The horse is prepared for the day of battle, but the victory belongs to the Lord." So let this be your words of hope. The silence you may be experiencing could be the hushed sound of God's arrival. The tools and resources that you've gathered may be God's gift of wisdom to you. And even though you're well prepared, remember the victory belongs to the Lord. It can be excruciating while you're waiting in the midst of the storm, but God is for you. Remember that those who wait on the Lord shall renew their strength. You may not be able to control the catch. You don't have to. No matter what the outcome of your circumstances are, the victory comes from the Lord. Just as you're waiting for the perfect catch, God is waiting for you to recognize His presence in your life. He's never left. He's always been with you.

0: By August and September 1849, James published four numbers of The Present Truth, often writing till midnight. Then, when Edson was only 6 weeks old, we were on the road again, this time to Maine. We stayed briefly with the Howlands, where we visited with our dear little Henry.
1: I go play now.
2: All right, sweetheart. Give Mama a kiss first. Wonderful. There you go.
1: I love you, Mama.
3: Oh, how sweet.
2: Sister Howland, I can't thank you enough for taking such good care of my little boy when we travel. I miss him so much, but it comforts me to know he's with you.
3: I wish you could stay longer. I know you've been asked to go to New York, but...
2: I can't go there in my present state of health.
4: Then we must pray for God to strengthen you, Sister Ellen. You and James are badly needed in New York.
5: Ellen, has the Lord healed you?
2: I feel somewhat better, James, but not as strong as I should be to travel.
5: I guess we'll have to say no to the brethren, then.
2: No. I believe this call is from God. I'll step out in faith and trust Him to sustain me.
0: As we traveled, my strength increased, and I needed it all to encourage and instruct the Adventists in New York.
5: Ellen, the need here is great. I think our work right now is in New York.
2: I agree, James. Do you have a place in mind for us to stay?
5: Well, Oswego on Lake Ontario is becoming a center for Adventism.
2: That sounds like a good idea.
5: And I can write better if we're settled in one place.
2: You plan to write again, James? It's been 2 months since we published a number of The Present Truth.
5: Well, at first I thought a few numbers would be enough, but lately I've felt a burden to publish again.
2: Then? I guess Oswego is it. James, it's wonderful to have a house of our own, even if it is rented.
5: Yes, and it's perfect for our present needs.
2: Oh, it's good to be through with second-floor homes. For a while, anyway.
0: In December 1849, we mourned the death of William Miller. I have been shown that angels watch the precious dust of this servant of God, and he will come forth at the sound of the last trumpet. About this time, James had a new idea for the paper.
5: You know, Ellen, I don't think you and I should be the only writers for the paper. Elder Bates is an excellent writer. I think I'll ask him to contribute some articles.
2: Good idea.
5: I can't believe this letter from Elder Bates.
2: What does the captain say, James?
5: He says he won't write for The Present Truth. He doesn't think we should publish a paper because that's what others have done who have backslidden.
2: Oh, James, what a blow.
5: I can't go on, Ellen. Elder Bates is the oldest preacher among us and almost the only fellow laborer we have. And he... I give up. I'm finished with publishing forever.
2: James, I had a vision this evening. About your decision to quit publishing, I was shown you are not to give up.
5: Ellen, I can't go on.
2: I was shown poor souls dying for want of the present truth, and some who professed the truth were letting them die by withholding the necessary means to carry God's word forward. The sight was painful. We must go on.
5: We can't print without cash, Ellen.
2: The funds will come. Right now, you must write. Write. Write. Write. Spread the message and let it go.
0: While we stayed in Oswego, my husband wrote, published, and preached. In May 1850, we halted publication when we decided to visit the brethren in Vermont and Maine. I left my little Edson, then 9 months old, with Sister Bonfoy.
6: Not yet, dear. Soon.
7: It's dusty. Ew, the horses stink. I'm hungry.
6: Here, have a sweet.
7: Is the lady sick?
6: Shh. It's not polite to ask questions about people.
8: How are you, Ellen?
7: Not well, James.
8: It's just a couple of more miles to the stage depot. You can lie down again while the horses are being changed.
7: I can hold on till then.
8: Here, lean your head on my shoulder.
0: At last we reached Sutton, Vermont, where a meeting was scheduled. I was sick, and thoughts of my children, one in New York and one in Maine, burdened my mind. I reached a low point of discouragement.
2: It won't pay, James. So much labor to accomplish so little.
5: It seems almost everyone we've seen on this trip is affected by some error. Worse, they're all zealous for their own opinions and don't want to listen to Bible truth.
2: While we suffer privations, others enjoy the society of their children in their own quiet homes, and they criticize us. Remember that woman we met a couple of days ago?
9: Ah, I understand you're going to be traveling for several weeks yet after you leave here.
2: Yes, we have many appointments.
9: While we work our heads off on the farm, you get to ride pleasantly through the country with nothing to trouble you. Ah, that's just the life I should delight in.
5: She didn't understand, Ellen.
2: That's the point. Why should we bother? No one appreciates what we do anyway. Oh, Lord, give me strength to subdue murmuring. Help me.

0: Who's there? Oh, you're an angel.
1: I've come to help you.
0: I need help. I miss my children terribly.
1: You have given the Lord two beautiful flowers. It is a heart gift. It draws upon the fibers of the heart as no other sacrifice can.
0: Please, I can do so little good. Why can't we stay home with our own babies?
1: Do not look on present appearances, but keep your eyes single to your duty. Follow in God's opening providences. The path shall brighten before you.
2: The believers in Sutton saw our difficulties, and knowing we were going on to Canada, they collected money to purchase a horse and carriage to aid us in our travels.
3: Elder White, we have several horses here for you to look at. Sister White, why don't you stand right here next to your husband? This first one is a spirited sorrel, a little nervous, but a fine animal.
4: Ellen, is this the one?
0: No. Let's look at the next one.
3: How about this big, strong gray?
4: Ellen?
0: Not that one.
4: What a beautiful dapple chestnut.
0: He's the one.
3: Are you sure? He's a little swayback.
0: He's the one.
3: If you want him, he's yours. His name is Charlie. But how can you be so definite?
4: It was easy. Ellen had a vision last night. An angel showed her which horse to choose.
2: Charlie lightened our journey to Quebec. We called it Canada East. And he served us faithfully over many miles for many years.
4: Our trip was very successful, Ellen.
0: I saw tenfold more accomplished than I looked for. God was with us.
4: Especially when your throat was so bad you couldn't speak.
0: Yes, he strengthened me. And when we prayed for the disease to be removed, he healed me completely.
4: And the children of God were greatly strengthened and encouraged by our message.
2: We returned to New York in June and found little Edson very feeble. It was difficult to suppress murmuring thoughts, but after prayer the child was strengthened, and we took him to a meeting at Oswego. That same month, we moved to Centerport, New York, where we lived with the Harris family.
0: He's worse again, James. I don't know what to think. We pray for him 3 times a day, and sometimes he gets better. Then he's sicker again.
4: His symptoms are alarming.
0: Why doesn't God hear our prayers? There must be something we're doing wrong. There's some sin of ours that holds back his blessing.
4: What sin?
0: I don't know. I don't know, but there has to be something. Oh, what could we have done that's so bad we should be punished like this?
4: Let's pray and ask God to guide us.
0: I can't. I can't believe that God will accept my prayer. I dare not even lift my eyes to heaven.
2: But my husband prayed and would not yield until my voice was united with his. The blessing came, and my trembling faith grasped the promises of God. But our trials were not over.

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